0: Live from NPR News in Washington, I'm Janine Herbst. Iran fired missiles toward Israel, triggering sirens in the north. It marks the first such attack since a fragile ceasefire took effect in early April, and it threatens ongoing efforts to negotiate an end to the war. Tehran says it's in response to Israel attacking a suburb of Beirut earlier today. Despite a ceasefire with Lebanon, the Tehran called a red line and in defiance of Washington's request days ago for Israel to stand down. NPR's Jane Arraf has more from Beirut.
1: The attack hit an apartment building in Beirut's southern suburbs where Iran-backed Hezbollah has offices. Israel said without providing evidence that it was a Hezbollah command center. Iran's National Security Commission said it would deliver a, quote, painful response overnight to Israel in retaliation. Iran has tied a ceasefire in Lebanon to a wider peace agreement with the U.S. Jane Arraf, NPR News, Tyre, Lebanon.
0: Ukraine's President Volodymyr Zelensky met with British Prime Minister Keir Starmer, French President Emmanuel Macron, and German Chancellor Friedrich Merz in London. NPR's Polina Litvinova reports they talked about the situation on the battlefield and Europe's role in peace talks.
2: According to Zelensky, Russia has been losing more than 30,000 soldiers, including killed and wounded, for 5 months in a row. Russia is not winning on the battlefield, he wrote on social media. But Kyiv still needs allies' help to protect its skies from Russian ballistic missiles. Strengthening Ukrainian air defense was one of the main topics during the talks. Another one was diplomacy. Zelensky believes Europe must be at the negotiating table, but its position, quote, should be strong. Polina Litvinova, NPR News, Kyiv.
0: The Senate passed a $70 billion bill last week to fund ICE and Customs Border Patrol for the remainder of President Trump's term, and it now heads to the House this week, where it's expected to pass. NPR's Eric McDaniel has more.
3: They're certainly accomplishing a big goal. 3 years of funding through the rest of Trump's term will insulate immigration enforcement from a lot of political pressure, right? They can't hold funding back. And mass deportations were a central campaign talking point for Trump. But it took basically 6 months to get here, and they weren't quiet. Public opinion started to turn on immigration enforcement after federal agents killed two American citizens in Minnesota early in the year. And Democrats, of course, shut down the agency that oversees immigration enforcement for months in a failed effort to secure reforms like body cameras and limits on face covering, stuff like that.
0: NPR's Eric McDaniel. The U.S. Tsunami Warning System issued tsunami threats for the Philippines and neighboring Indonesia after a powerful magnitude 7.8 earthquake struck off Mindanao in the southern Philippines. This according to the U.S. Geological Survey. This is NPR. In Ohio, police in Toledo are still searching for the gunman who opened fire near a busy street festival yesterday, wounding 12 people. All were hospitalized, and police say they are in stable condition. Videos posted to social media show people running at the sound of gunfire and medics tending to the wounded in a park filled with event tents and food trucks. There's no word on a motive. Former Republican Senator Bob Packwood died today. He was 93 years old. The moderate from Oregon, who championed women's rights, was also forced to resign after 20 women alleged sexual misconduct. NPR's Jordan Marie Smith has more.
4: Republican Bob Packwood was a controversial figure in American politics. While some saw him as a policy advocate for women's advancement, 20 women accused him of misconduct. Packwood spent 3 years under investigation by the bipartisan Senate Select Committee on Ethics. He eventually resigned in 1995. For years, the senator from Oregon was seen as a feminist ally in the Republican Party. Packwood's private life and his public policy called his record into question. Senator Packwood died in Rancho Mirage, California, at 93. Jordan Marie Smith, NPR News.
0: In basketball, the NBA Finals move to Madison Square Garden in New York tomorrow night. The New York Knicks beat the San Antonio Spurs in the first two games, and security will be heightened at the Garden tomorrow night because President Trump is expected to attend. U.S. futures contracts are trading in mixed territory at this hour. I'm Janine Herbst, NPR News.
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7: I'm your host, Joseph Trujillo Falcon, assistant professor at the University of Illinois, Urbana-Champaign, Department of Climate, Meteorology, and Atmospheric Sciences. The FIFA World Cup is considered the ultimate competition in international soccer, with billions of fans tuning in to watch their favorite teams representing their countries. But there are many weather concerns ahead of the FIFA World Cup. Extreme heat, storms, and even hurricanes might put stadiums and players at risk. The National Weather Service is working with local emergency management agencies to monitor extreme weather during the FIFA World Cup. Joining us to talk about how the agency is supporting this international sporting event is Stephanie Saprell. Stephanie is the World Cup planning lead at the National Weather Service. From being a meteorologist to an emergency response specialist, Stephanie has been working for the agency for over 17 years. Thank you for joining us, Stephanie.
8: Great, thank you, and thanks for having me.
7: As always, a pleasure. Let's start off from square one here, because so much comes into play when we're considering the World Cup. What role does the National Weather Service play in major events like the FIFA World Cup?
8: Great question. So the National Weather Service provides official weather forecast warnings and even decision support services to help our Corps partners make informed safety and operational decisions. So for this particular time frame of the World Cup, we have several offices who will be providing on-site support at the request of our Corps partners, as well as congressionally mandated, to ensure that they have the forecasts as well as keep an eye on the radar or any sort of lightning or provide information for heat, for example, ahead of, during, and even after the event.
7: And I know you really started to highlight some of these hazards. You know, you brought up lightning, you brought up heat. But as we approach the World Cup, what do you think are some of the biggest weather hazards the agency is preparing for ahead of the tournament?
8: Yeah, it's summer, so you can have everything from heat, lightning, severe thunderstorms, flash flooding. We're also in tropical season. Fire weather concerns, especially out west, is also a concern. So we are kind of looking at the gamut of any sort of weather that may occur during the World Cup timeframe. So that's why we want to be a part of that planning process with our Corps partners to ensure they have the tools, to ensure they have plans in place if any of these sort of hazards occur. For example, even just a couple of days ago, Kansas City ended up issuing a tornado warning for downtown Kansas City.
9: Radar projection at 9:05 showing an impressive severe cell that is blowing up near Emporia off to the south and west of the city. You zoom into KC, storms have tried to get going, but it really hasn't materialized, just some weak showers in the city.
8: We really want to make sure that the Corps partners, if that scenario occurred during the World Cup timeframe, that they know what actions to do. They have the communications in place to inform the public. And we want to make sure that they are getting the information from us at a timely manner to help make those decisions. Even today, I was watching, the weather and down in Houston, there was lightning all over the city. So again, lightning and convective is definitely probably one of the biggest concerns. And again, we really want to ensure that our Corps partners who are making those decisions have the information not only from us to make those accurate announcements or communication platforms that's needed.
7: Now, thanks so much for sharing that. And I also heard about this Kansas City. You know, Lionel Messi and Argentina were welcome to the United States here with some good old-fashioned severe weather around the area. So that's just, you know, that's how it can really be in these sort of sporting events. But I really admire you going through every single one of these hazards, things that we often don't think about. And I'd love to take some time to break down each one of these hazards in particular. So let's start off with heat here, because recent research published in Scientific Reports show that 10 out of the 16 sites of the 2026 FIFA World Cup are at a very high risk of experiencing extreme heat stress conditions.
10: Climate change has increased the intensity of extreme heat events at host venues, while also raising the Earth's average surface temperature. It's a dangerous combination.
7: And 7 of these sites are located here in the United States. Which host cities concern you the most when it comes to heat?

0: not going to be locations for a lot of shade. So we really want people to actually take heat very seriously. We want to ensure that people are wearing nice, loose fitted clothing, reflective white, not black, making sure that they drink plenty of water and take breaks if needed. If they are starting to feel any sort of heat exhaustion or, start feeling flushed, that they take it seriously and to notify medical correspondents to make sure they take care of themselves.
1: And all that is very important to consider. You know, something else that you highlighted here was the decision support services that the National Weather Service brings. And I always find it so fascinating because, you know, again, it's not something that we always think about. But one of the kind of services that you provide to are to core partners, including medical staff. Can you describe how that process looks like for heat risk in this collaborative environment?
0: Yeah. So again, it all begins at being a part of that planning process, making those connections with the medical community, with public health, with the local emergency managers, even the state emergency operations centers, just having that kind of collaboration with each other in that planning process really goes a long way. So when we do start issuing any sort of heat risk products or even, heat headlines, that the medical staff understands what that means and they can begin to make any sort of mitigation efforts as detailed in the plans that have been in place. So it's just beginning at that early conversations and then watching it unfold during large scale events such as World Cup or even at a local football game or a sporting event really can go a long way to ensure people have that protection and those mitigation efforts to make sure that they're safe during heat.
1: Thanks so much for sharing that. And, you know, just even beyond heat, more threats come in when you consider the summertime, as you were eloquently mentioning, including severe weather, thunderstorms, hail, strong winds, and even flash flooding. How does the National Weather Service prepare for all of these multiple weather hazards happening in various cities all at once? It really sounds like a daunting task.
0: It does sound daunting, but that's what we do. That's why we are here. We are the official, we issue the 7-day forecast, whether it is, fire concerns or severe concerns or even just a blue sky day. We put together a 7-day forecast for across the country, as well as several territories. We issue those watches, warnings, and advisories for any sort of hazardous weather that may unfold. And we also provide that on-site IDSS. That's why we have 122 weather forecast offices across the country to be able to handle this large task of forecasting, from coast to coast and border to border. Having these relationships and those offices understanding the microclimate really goes a long way to ensure we have the most accurate forecast as possible, whether it's at one of the 11 match sites or whether it's in your hometown that you're listening to right now. We want to make sure that the forecast is accurate as possible. And with the research that we've done, with the collaboration across the country from our national centers to our local offices, that's how we complete this daunting task to ensure that everyone's prepared and everyone has the information that they need.
1: And you know what? We thank you and the entire agency for this very important work. As the World Cup continues and starts to bring all of these events, you know, we're also going to be considering leveraging emerging technologies, you know, with so much conversations about artificial intelligence, even new ways to provide outlooks on weather. Are there any emerging technologies that the agency is using to provide more accurate forecasts for these hazards?
0: Yeah, so we have been working on a couple of different things in the background. So the National Severe Storms Laboratory did create a application called Warn On Forecast. This is something that the Weather Service has incorporated within its operational model. This Warn On Forecast application really helps us in the between that watch to warning timeframe on any sort of convective hazard. So it really begins to highlight where the potential for a tornado touchdown could be, where a large hail could occur, where wind shifts, which or even stronger winds could be pose a hazard, heavy rain as well, really kind of honing in on the potential for flash flooding or even urban flooding. So this is one of the newer technologies we've been utilizing internally to help increase our messaging to make sure our core partners have the latest information and they know where we're kind of honing in on the potential.

0: or some hazardous weather more at the county level rather than a larger area. Another thing we've been working on with the NOAA's Office of Atmospheric Research is looking at different plume modeling. So there's the potential always for events, large events or even small events of some sort of hazmat concern. So we've been working with them to ensure we have various applications and timeframes for plume modeling to show if some sort of chemical release occurred, where would it go into the atmosphere? So that has been a great partnership with another NOAA line office and utilizing this technology. And that's not to say we're the only ones to do it. We also are doing this in the bounds in coordination with our colleagues at the EPA, at FEMA, at Department of Homeland Security. So this is a larger effort than just a NOAA thing as well. And last but not least, we've been trying to increase our capability to view high-res lightning information. So we've been coordinating a lot with one of our vendors, Vaisala, to have high-res lightning data, not only cloud-to-cloud, but cloud-to-ground, to be able to have a good picture of lightning concerns throughout not only the World Cup timeframe, but also for any kind of large event or small event that occurs across the United States.
1: If you're just joining us, this is Weather Realness, the podcast about weather and climate from Illinois Public Media and the University of Illinois Urbana-Champain. I'm Joseph Trujillo Falcon, assistant professor at the University of Illinois Urbana-Champaign Department of Climate, Meteorology, and Atmospheric Sciences. Today, we're talking about how the National Weather Service is preparing for this year's FIFA World Cup with Stephanie Saprell, the National Weather Service World Cup Planning Lead. The World Cup happens to also coincide with the Atlantic hurricane season, potentially affecting stadiums here in the United States like Houston and Miami.
2: Hundreds of thousands of visitors from around the world are expected to make their way to the region for matches at Hard Rock Stadium, now dubbed Miami Stadium, for the World Cup. And while hurricane preparedness is nothing new for Florida residents, many visitors have likely never experienced a hurricane or tropical storm, nor have they seen the massive amounts of rain and flooding that could follow a Miami afternoon downpour. I mean, just take a look at some of the effects felt here in Miami during Hurricane Irma back in 2017.
1: Stephanie, could you please describe the planning process behind these kinds of hazards?
0: Yeah, so, of course, June 1st, tropical season has officially begun, and we're definitely keeping an eye on the basins. Not so much for our planning process, but overall kind of keeping an eye on what could occur. So we work closely with our colleagues at the Climate Prediction Center. They do put out a 2 to 3 week kind of global scale look to see where tropical development could potentially occur. So it's one of the things that we're really keeping a close eye on as the World Cup tournament does kind of coincide with that time frame. So it's one application that we utilize. We also keep close tabs or conversations with the National Hurricane Center. If they start seeing any sort of concern or invest, they'll begin to highlight that. And so we'll definitely use that within our planning processes to ensure that our core partners have that information and that we continue to keep that conversation going, especially if it develops into any sort of hurricane or tropical storm. We're really keeping a close eye on it, but we recognize that it's just not the storms that is going to cause the biggest risk. It's going to be any sort of moisture push or that could trigger some sort of tropical convection, heavy rain, and then lightning threat as well.
1: Speaking of lightning, it has a history of delaying sporting events in the past and can present serious risks to tourists and avid sports fans, especially in an outdoor setting. For our listeners who may be attending these games, what are the safety protocols you recommend if thunderstorms approach a stadium?
0: Yeah, so definitely. Lightning is one of those hazards that can really escalate quickly at any sort of outdoor event. So we really, we have a saying at the Weather Service, when thunder roars, go indoors. So basically, if you hear thunder and you're really close enough to be struck by lightning, we also do encourage you to listen to, public safety announcements or the communication that's coming from any kind of event that you are at. They are going to provide the best information to ensure that they keep you safe as well. But I always recommend to have multiple ways to get weather information, different ways to get, the watches or different ways to get the warnings. That way you can make yourself prepared as well. And then lastly, we do encourage if you don't feel comfortable, if the sky is starting to turn dark, feel free to just get up and go into shelter just to make sure that you're prepared as an individual or your family is prepared as well. Really the best safety actions for these type of events is to make sure you're planned ahead of time, know where to go, and just again listen to instructions from public safety officials.
1: Stephanie, as you start to heed this very fantastic advice, I'm very curious to learn how much notice do meteorologists typically give before lightning becomes a threat to an outdoor event like this?
0: Yeah, it really is dependent on that meteorological setup. Sometimes, forecasters can see the potential for thunderstorms hours in advance, especially if it's a line of storms coming their way. But sometimes we can get those storms that just kind of pop up out of nowhere that could pose a lightning risk as well. So on days of the events or, all the time, the National Weather Service really monitors radar, satellite, keeping an eye on that lightning concern, detection data that we get from our satellites and from other guidance to really kind of help hone in on timing and concerns. For these outdoor events, we really provide our core partners with the largest lead time as possible. We want to make sure that they have that informed decision so that they can tell you as the public of what time that could occur and to ensure that you get into safety ahead of time. But again, it goes back to that planning. We want to make sure that, when we talk about lightning, that it's in the plan. So when a lightning does pop up or if we see that lightning coming or approaching your event, they already have the procedures in place to ensure that you get to safety first.
1: Well, you heard it here first, folks. When thunder roars, go indoors. If you're just tuning in, you're listening to Weather Realness, the weekly podcast about weather and climate. Today, we are talking with Stephanie Soprell, the National Weather Service World Cup Planning Lead. Beyond the hazards themselves, I assume there's just so much going on all at once. And we briefly were talking about it earlier in this interview, but I really want to dig into it a little bit more, Stephanie. How does the National Weather Service coordinate with forecast offices in each city to ensure they have dedicated meteorologists for every single event?
0: Yeah, great question. There's definitely a lot of coordination and collaboration going on. But again, we're not only focused on those 11 cities. It's really a coordination across the entire agency as well to make sure that we are collaborating, that we all have a seamless weather picture across the country. For each match site that has been asked by the National Weather Service to provide support, those offices really have that understanding of not only the local weather, but the local partners and the micro vulnerabilities of those locations. So we really rely on those sites. But in terms of overall communication, it's something that we always do. We do it with our 122 forecast offices already to ensure that there's a seamless picture and that we are forecasting together as an agency.
1: And another angle that we really have to consider are just the tourists themselves coming from all over the world, traveling to the United States to see their favorite teams. A lot of these areas, they may not be able to speak English. Could you explain a little bit about how the National Weather Service plans on communicating weather conditions and emergencies to these groups?
0: Yeah, great question. The World Cup definitely brings that unique communication challenges because of the increased number of international visitors. While we focus on our core partners, which are very English speaking, we do have several different avenues to help with the communication barrier. So we do have a lot of our forecast information already in Spanish and in French. And if you go to weather.gov/translate, you can see a host of other different languages that are provided in for our forecast. So that website will show you the watches, warnings, and advisories. And I think we're up to 10 or 12 different languages. Also, several different of our products are also in those different languages. So I recommend people to take a look at that website, you know, utilize that feature to learn more and to see the different languages and ways to get the weather information as needed.
1: And just to contextualize it for our listening audience here, FIFA now holds several official languages, including English, French, German, Spanish, Arabic, Portuguese, and even Slavic languages. So there's just so much to consider. And it looks like the National Weather Service is at the forefront of these efforts. So we thank you all for that. Let's move on a little bit to talk about your career in general, just because this is such a unique and honestly super cool position. Could you tell me about a day in the life of a National Weather Service World Cup planning lead? And how did you even end up in this role?
0: Yeah, you know, I asked myself that same question. No, but seriously, you know, every day looks a little bit different. And I think that's what makes this job so interesting. The idea of being able to communicate across the entire country, not only with our weather forecast offices, but with the national centers and our headquarters, is really self-fulfilling to learn all the different aspects of the agency and to bring everyone together to support our core partners during this event. You know, we talked about tools and technology to be able to reach out across the agency lines to work with the Office of Atmospheric Research was definitely one of the benefits to be able to provide this tool for our forecast offices to have that scenario building just in case something occurs. I think is definitely great. We really focus on building a lot of plans to make sure not only our core partners are prepared, but we're prepared as well, especially if a certain event occurs. You know, we definitely improve on our communication. We exercise our plans and procedures to make sure that we're ready. And we continue to have a lot of decision point discussion and contingency plans. You know, this role, again, it's the connecting people together. If there is a need, I know who to go to fix that or to fulfill that need. So I think that's probably my favorite part of the job is trying to be a fixer in a way to make sure that people have what they need. It's definitely a very cool job, but it's a lot of spreadsheets and meetings and plannings and a lot of email as well. How I got into it was I had been planning large scale events in the past, a couple of other large events. And so when the opportunity arose, I couldn't say no. And it's definitely been a joy to do it.
1: Oh, that's amazing. And I can't imagine how much planning this took. You know, a lot of people often think that, you know, the agency is like the National Weather Service, plan maybe a couple of months before, but I know this has been a multi-year effort. So we thank you so much to you and your entire team for advancing public safety, as that's really core of the mission of the National Weather Service here. So Stephanie, looking on into the future, I don't know if we want to talk about that, but you know, as we start to plan the 2026 World Cup, there are also more future international sporting events to look forward to, like the 2028 Olympics. Do we expect the National Weather Service to provide services for these kinds of events in the future?
0: Yeah, so we are in early planning stages for 2028. You know, we are going to look at this time frame of the World Cup and the amount of support for our core partners during this. We're hoping to take a lot of the lessons learned, not only in the planning process for what I've been doing, but also what our offices have been doing. And we hope to learn from that and to build upon it. So for 2028, you know, we're starting that early planning process, but hopefully the lessons we learn over the next couple of months, we'll be able to put into that as we move forward to any other large events or even small event that's asked of us in the future.
1: Thanks so much, Stephanie. And I want to wrap up this podcast with one very personal but very important question. Which team are you rooting for here at the World Cup this upcoming summer?
0: That's a great question. I haven't had time to do my research on any of the teams. So I'm actually based in Kansas City, so I might be rooting for one of the base camp teams, so Argentina or Netherlands or even England. So kind of picking all the heavy hitters.
1: No, you can never go wrong with any of those teams. And, you know, it's such an exciting event to come here. Personally, you know, I was born in Peru, so I would root for Peru. But the last time they qualified was in 2018. The country shut down for a couple of days when that happened. We haven't qualified ever since. But you know what? Team USA, all in all, in heart. And whatever team it is, just know that the National Weather Service is here to provide decision support services to the American public and beyond, too. Anyway, thank you so much for joining us, Stephanie. We really admire all of the efforts and insights you have into this program, and we look forward to a very fantastic World Cup.
0: Great. Thank you for having me.
1: We've been talking with Stephanie Saprell, the National Weather Service World Cup Planning Lead. I'm Joseph Trujillo Falcon, Assistant Professor at the University of Illinois Urbana-Champaign Department of Climate, Meteorology, and Atmospheric Sciences. Thanks for joining us on Weather Realness. Coming up next, we'll be reviewing war movie Pressure and breaking down the weather science behind the film. Do you have a weather or climate question you want us to answer? Leave us a voicemail at 217-333-2141 or email weatherrealness@illinois.edu.
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10: I'm your host, Eddie Wolf, graduate research assistant in the Department of Climate, Meteorology, and Atmospheric Sciences at the University of Illinois. Pressure is a film that was just released last week. The film follows meteorologist James Stagg, played by Andrew Scott, and General Dwight D. Eisenhower, played by Brendan Fraser.
11: The storms that I'm talking about are real, and the wrath of nature is real.
10: James Stagg was the chief meteorological officer and was tasked with forecasting the weather for the Allied invasion. Whether or not there are clear skies and calm seas determines if the Allied forces proceed with the most dangerous seaborne invasion in history, or risk losing the war altogether. Joining us today to tell us his reactions and impressions of the film is Steve Nesbitt, professor in the Department of Climate, Meteorology, and Atmospheric Sciences at the University of Illinois. Thanks for joining us, Steve.
12: Great to be here with you, Eddie, here on the other side of the mic.
10: So a quick note for our listeners, we're going to be discussing spoilers for the film Pressure throughout the episode. So fair warning, you've been warned. So Steve, just to start off, What are your first impressions of the film? When do you go see it, and sort of what's your overall reaction?
12: Yeah, I guess I got the movie fresh off the screen last night. I was up in Chicago the night before taking a flight out of O'Hare. And so saw it in a historic theater kind of near the airport in Park Ridge. And it was kind of a cool scene. The theater was actually built before D-Day. But overall, I thought the film was excellent. It was one of the better science films that I saw, and it certainly evoked a lot of feelings for me that we'll get to in addition to just the weather. But overall, I thought the film was really portrayed well from both an acting perspective, but then there were so many historical tidbits about meteorology in it that it was just fascinating for me.
10: Yeah, I mean, seeing all the clips of like people launching weather balloons and stuff, getting those glimpses into the technology back in the day was really interesting. Were you super familiar with that, Steve, sort of the role meteorology played in D-Day?
12: Yeah, so there's been a couple of connections for me in this particular film. So actually, my grandfather was in the 29th Division and landed in D-Day.
10: Oh, wow.
12: On that day, he managed to escape. Actually, that day, he was a munitions expert, and he was a guy that went on the beach. He didn't even have a rifle, but he climbed up on the shore and up to some of the embankments and was putting explosives on some of the German bunkers. He told me that the weather was very poor, but he said a lot of the weather was poor in England while he was there. Mm-hmm. I think he was trying to get used to it from being from the U.S.
10: So you mentioned your grandfather being at D-Day and sort of experiencing the weather there. Based on what he told you from his experience and what you saw in the film, was this sort of an accurate portrayal, you think, of how the weather evolved on that day, how it sort of seemed to be kind of poor initially and then cleared up sort of as they had forecasted?
12: So one of the really cool things that this movie portrayed was the fact that even back in this time during the mid-1940s, meteorologists were starting to get information from remote places, right? And this was a central part of the film. You saw the actors portraying that they were calling people up and information was getting radioed and teletyped into the forecast office. This was relatively new at that particular time, and it shows how meteorology was rapidly evolving, during this era. Trying to forecast the weather, having data from only one place, is very difficult. People often, there's old wives' tales that if the wind's flowing from this direction or the barometer is doing X, Y, or Z, you can make a forecast. But it was really in the early 20th century, obviously, with telegraph and radio, where meteorologists started to be able to get information from remote areas. And during the war, this obviously was expanded greatly because we started to have data collected from ships all over the place, at aircraft flying at high altitudes, really for the first time, collect information on the jet stream. And this information started to get collected and able to be centralized so that sort of the three-dimensional picture of the atmosphere could start to be put together. And this was really highlighted in the film. You saw where the American forecaster was using these old maps to try to make what's called an analog forecast to predict the weather. And we can touch on that, mm-hmm. too. Whereas Dr. Skaggs was starting to put together this three-dimensional picture where he was taking data from the upper air, he mentioned. And this allowed meteorologists really for the first time to try to put together the fact that the atmosphere was very dynamic. Obviously, we knew that weather systems formed and decayed. But with this all this new data, you could start to put together the fact that there was actually an ability to start to predict where and when systems were going to develop based on where the jet stream was, which we now know the jet stream really is the forcing for what we call mid-latitude cyclones, or a lot of weather that impacts Northern Europe and the Northern United States. So this was very well done in the movie. It talks about how all this data, you can see the teletypes and the typewriters typing all this information up, people getting calls, and then trying to analyze all this into a picture so that the meteorologists could start to figure out what was going to happen. And that was really cool to watch because this was all really brand new at this time, and it was amazing that they could start to put this together for this successful forecast.
10: Yeah, absolutely. And they mentioned, you mentioned their, you know, mid-latitude cyclones and this new understanding they were starting to get at the time. How much of what sort of James Stagg was doing in this film still is around today? How much do we still use these same sort of understandings of these mid-latitude cyclones to forecast the weather?
12: Yeah, so I thought it was really cool discussion in the movie was that, you know, basically there was a debate, obviously, about what was going to be happening. And, you know, they talked about this analog forecasting technique, which really simply is like looking at past cases and saying, well, it happened before, it's going to happen again. Well, as we know now, cyclones in the atmosphere, these mid-latitude cyclones, are basically arising from what we call baroclinic instability. It's where you have a strong temperature gradient, which causes a jet stream to form. That jet stream causes the air to diverge in the upper atmosphere in certain regions of the jet stream. And that can cause either new cyclones to form, or it can cause convergence in the upper atmosphere, which can cause low pressure systems to weaken or high pressure systems to strengthen, right? These are things that we take for granted today, this basic understanding. But in this particular case, there was literally this exact phenomena happening, and it really required that three-dimensional view to try to understand where the jet stream was. And they repeatedly talked about, oh, there were these cyclones, and they were moving in a certain way. They were forming and going to impact Normandy within their life cycle. And this was really an understanding that came out of research that was being done before the war in Norway, in the so-called Norwegian school, led by Carl Gustav Rossby, who was the meteorologist that came up with a lot of these ideas. And he was really, you know, working with others in that Norwegian school to be able to understand how these cyclones developed with the upper level jet stream, and then the sort of weather that you experienced from those cyclones. And so it really was able to take the idea that, you know, there's analogs, and really making it sort of a dynamic system so that you could start to say, oh, well, if I see this pattern, I know where cyclones may form. I know whether it's likely based on the shape of the jet stream, whether we're going to see a storm intensifying, where it's going to track. And later on, of course, this became stuff that we simulated with computer models. So it really motivated the use of a three-dimensional dynamical model that could simulate not only what's going on at the surface to be able to forecast the weather, but also what's going on in the upper atmosphere so that we could get those dynamical connections, the physics that drive the life cycle of these impactful mid-latitude cyclones.
10: Yeah, I mean, just speaking from my own experience, like, we still learn in undergrad nowadays in meteorology these same cyclone models that at that time were brand new, but still sort of underpin all of our understanding of meteorology, especially in these kinds of systems, which is really amazing. So if this forecast were being made today, how would the process look different, do you think?
12: Yeah, so of course, today we have a lot of technology that we didn't have in 1944. It wasn't until after World War II that meteorological radars came about. And so today we would have advanced warning of a cyclone on at least within a couple hundred miles of shore, seeing those things coming in. But obviously today we also have satellites. Here we could see weather systems well out over the ocean, well upstream of any forecast region, and really be able to start tracking cyclones, say you were forecasting in Europe, that were tracking over the Americas and even in the tropics, that were affecting mid-latitude weather. So satellites allowed us from an observational perspective, really for the first time, to be able to see globally where these mid-latitude cyclones were tracking, to really be able to look at things like where the jet stream is, where these cyclones may be forcing, where different air masses are.
10: If you're just joining us, this is Weather Realness, the podcast about weather and climate from Illinois Public Media and the University of Illinois Urbana-Champaign. I'm Eddie Wolf, graduate research assistant in the Department of Climate, Meteorology, and Atmospheric Science at the University of Illinois. Today we're discussing Pressure, the fast-paced war film that focuses on the D-Day forecast with Steve Nesbitt, professor in the Department of Climate, Meteorology, and Atmospheric Science at the University of Illinois. So throughout the film, James Stagg is frequently clashing with the lead American meteorologist, Irving Crick, and their main disagreement is on their different forecasting philosophies. So Steve, we've already talked a lot about James Stagg's approach and this empirical forecasting method. I was wondering if you could talk a little bit more about Crick's approach and this sort of analog-based forecasting.
12: Yeah, so this is a really cool contrast in the movie, and it even touches on things that we still do today, because in some cases we still do use analog forecasting for longer-term forecasts. But let me talk a little bit about sort of the strengths and weaknesses of that sort of method versus the empirical sort of physical method that James Stagg used. So Irving's method basically relied on having a stack of old maps and saying, okay, we've collected these maps over time and history. And it basically says, makes the assumption that what happened before is what's going happen in the future going from now. Usually, I mean, on the face of it, it doesn't seem like a bad assumption, but there were a couple issues that they raised in the movie that sort of brought up some problems with this approach. The first was, and it was sort of highlighted towards the end of the movie, the fact that, you know, the argument that James Stagg used against analog forecasting was that Irving Crick basically was lazy and he didn't look back through all the cases that he had available. And some of the cases showed that there were actually storms that formed given the same initial condition.
13: Yes, the weather was as he described in 1904 and 1925, but he fails to mention 1916, June 5th, the battle for Mount Sorrel. Then, as now, there were areas of high pressure above the Azores. But the storms came anyway. Many people here will remember that battle. Chaos. Absolute chaos. Thousands of lives lost. Hell on earth. Torrential rain. He's selecting the data that suits him and ignoring the rest. And we must face the facts. The facts! However frightening they may be.
12: Right. So that obviously showed that there's, you know, sort of a human element to analog forecasting. And if you don't look through the entire data set that you have, there could be some bias introduced by that. And clearly, I think the movie insinuated that Irving Crick was sort of trying to give the generals the news that they wanted to hear, which obviously is not what you want to do as a scientist, be sort of biased based on your audience. But the other thing that was interesting in the movie is that they talked a little bit how Irving Crick was lucky using analog forecasting assumptions, and that was due to the fact that he was forecasting for places like California and the Mediterranean, where if you've ever been to those places, you know that, you know, 9 out of 10 days it's sunny and the weather doesn't really change that much. And that in that case, analog forecasting is probably going to do great, because if you've already got a 9 out of 10 chance of having fair weather, you're going to get lucky, right? So the highlight here was that, yeah, in the mid-latitudes where we have these mid-latitude cyclones, you have these very dynamic systems that form and decay on the jet stream. And in that case, there could be some very subtle differences in the pattern that could make or break a cyclone forming in a certain location, intensifying to a certain degree, or tracking in a different location. So this is really where empirical forecasting, which later became things that we do in numerical weather prediction, really outshine the analog type forecasting. Now, we still use analog forecasting today in what we call the seasonal to subseasonal prediction or longer term forecasting, when our empirical models start to break down due to errors in our initial condition and in our models. It actually has been shown that some of these analog models can produce skillful forecasts at some of these longer ranges. But the reason that they work is because you're looking more at larger scale patterns.
10: So I also want to talk a little bit about this concept of uncertainty that comes up quite a bit in the film. Eisenhower is always asking Stagg, are you 100% sure of the forecast you're making? And Stagg always responds that of course he's not.
14: We are faced with a succession of two aggressive storms.
15: Are you absolutely certain?
16: D-Day will be calm and sunny.
14: I couldn't disagree with that more.
10: How do you think the film portrayed this concept of uncertainty, and how well do you think Stagg was able to communicate that uncertainty to Eisenhower?
12: Yeah, so this is always a challenge for meteorologists, forecasts. And obviously, this is a very clear illustration of the impact of forecasts, right? Remember, in the movie, Eisenhower said, I need a go, no go, right? So this was a what we call a binary decision, yes, no. And that was what he was asking for. Now, as a meteorologist, and you spend enough time around meteorologists, we are never certain of something unless it's something that's very imminent. And even when a storm is tracking into our county and it looks like it's going to produce a tornado, sometimes it won't, right? Right. We might have a perfect forecast in our mind, but we need to be able to communicate that forecast effectively so that that level of certainty is communicated to the people in a way that will get them to take appropriate action based on the information that we have and we're trying to convey to them. And of course, the part of that is we don't want to incite panic or bad decision making on the other end. And obviously, in this case, you saw in the general bases during the movie and what they said, there's a lot of sort of panic that was caused by the forecast. There's a whole side of our science that talks about how forecast information can be better communicated to the public and users. And I think this is going to be a frontier for our field going forward as we have more and more risk associated with the weather and even climate change. We need to be able to communicate this effectively to people so that they can make good decisions.
10: If you're just joining us, this is Weather Realness, the podcast about weather and climate from Illinois Public Media and the University of Illinois Urbana-Champaign. I'm Eddie Wolf, graduate research assistant in the Department of Climate, Meteorology, and Atmospheric Science at the University of Illinois. Today, we're discussing Pressure, the fast-paced war film that focuses on the DA forecast with Steve Nesbitt, professor in the Department of Climate, Meteorology, and Atmospheric Science at the University of Illinois. So I think another sort of related moment here on the topic of communicating the forecast is in the film, there's this moment when James Stagg comes in to give his forecast following Irving Crick. And he has this little speech about it doesn't matter what he says because they're going to believe the forecast that tells them what they want to hear. Do you think this is something that folks, and including all of us, still do to some extent today when we see the forecast?
12: Yeah, I have a term that I like to use called wish casting. And that is, you know, for example, if, you know, someone like me, I love here in Champaign-Urbana when we get a big winter storm. You know, I grew up in Buffalo. I love big snow. We don't get it too often, unfortunately, compared to Buffalo. But, you know, anytime we see a long-term weather model forecast that starts to spit out 7, 8, 9, 10 inches of snow, you kind of have to say, well, you know, how often does that really happen? And is the model just telling me something that I want to believe? And am I really following my scientific principles of understanding the uncertainty in that model prediction when I am trying to interpret these model outputs, right? So I absolutely, you know, models can spit out a lot of eye candy. A lot of that eye candy, unfortunately, today sort of gets spread out over social media. And so, like, we often joke about long-term snowfall predictions from these models, you know, putting out feet of snow in Champaign-Urbana. And, you know, most of us realize that, A, that we have no analog for that, connecting to the other idea in the show.
10: Yeah, just to insert my own sort of summertime anecdote here, I think, you know, we enjoy seeing a thunderstorm every now and then in Champaign, and there's this very large suite of models that will show you predictions for storms over the next couple of days. And when you're really hoping to see a thunderstorm, suddenly a model that you know is not the best becomes much more believable when it's showing what you want to believe. So Steve, this film obviously portrays one of the most important forecasts in history. What are some other historical weather events, if you could choose one sort of historical forecast to also be adapted into a film, what would you choose?
12: So one of the things that's really, or one of the events that was really impactful, obviously a lot of weather events have impacted history very importantly over time, was the Challenger disaster back in the 1980s. I was a kid watching this live in school. But, you know, I remember with that event, there was a very cold air mass sitting over Florida, which led to unseasonably cold temperatures that affected the booster rocket O-ring and ultimately led to its failure in the explosion.
15: We have a report from the flight dynamics officer that the vehicle has exploded. flight director confirms that. We are looking at checking with the recovery forces to see what can be done at this point.
17: A search effort couldn't begin for some 15 minutes after this. Debris, they said, just kept raining from the sky. The head of the space shuttle program had no explanations, just sorrow at the tragedy.
18: At 11:40 a.m. this morning, space program experienced a national tragedy with the explosion of the space shuttle Challenger approximately a minute and a half after launch from here at the Kennedy Space Center.
12: So this obviously was an event where the weather forecast was sort of being made in a similar way to D-Day. But there's probably a lot of engineering information that impacted, you know, whether it was okay to launch on that particular day, even though it was very cold. And obviously rocketing is a very sensitive thing that also is impacted very strongly by the weather. And probably a lot of pressure on NASA to get that rocket off while the media was paying attention. It'd be interesting to see how that played out and reconstruct that information so that we can try to learn more about that particular event. But obviously another tragedy, unfortunately, that didn't end up as positive as D-Day.
10: Yeah, like you mentioned, definitely a lot of parallels here just in terms of the pressure those forecasters must have been under. And unfortunately, that did take a more tragic turn than the D-Day forecast did.
12: Yeah, right. Even with the recent Artemis launches, you know, for me, it's always nerve-wracking watching a space launch from Florida with humans on, because it certainly harkens back to that event.
10: Definitely. All right. Thank you for joining us, Steve.
12: Pleasure to be here.
10: We've been talking with Steve Nesbitt, professor in the Department of Climate, Meteorology, and Atmospheric Sciences at the University of Illinois. I'm Eddie Wolf, graduate research assistant in the Department of Climate, Meteorology, and Atmospheric Sciences at the University of Illinois. Thanks for joining us on Weather Realness. Do you have a weather or climate question you want us to answer? Leave us a voicemail at 217-333-2141 or email weatherrealness@illinois.edu.
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0: Thank you. Thank you so much.
1: That was Coffee at the Tiny Desk from 2020. We just heard Rapture. And before that, Ragamuffin.
2: Sydney Madden, Abby O'Neill, and Morgan O.L. Smith produced the show. Josh Rogerson recorded and mixed it. After the break, we'll hear the Jamaican roots reggae artist, Chronix.
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6: 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And from the estate of Joan B. Kroc, whose bequest serves as an enduring investment in the future of public radio, and seeks to help NPR produce programming that meets the highest standards of public service in journalism and cultural expression. 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
2: 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I'm Bobby Carter.
1: And I'm Ana Maria Sayer. Later on, Soca from Kes the Band. But up next,
7: good vibration, yeah. That's the positive vibes and we create, yeah.
1: Yeah, Bobby. Positive vibes is what the Tiny Desk is all about.
2: Only positivity. Only. And we're listening to the music of Jamaican reggae singer Chronix. Born Jamar McNaughton, he's a leader of the Jamaican Roots Revival movement. His sound is smooth, his voice is warm, and his music is heavily influenced by gospel, funk, and his black identity. Here he is talking to All Things Considered in 2017.
8: Remember that black people in the Western world, our last names are Smith and Brown and McIntosh. So we literally had to experiment with our soul to create music, because in opposed to people in West Africa who grew up with thousands and thousands of years of musical practice and the freedom to practice those ancient cultural music, we had to dig deep in our souls to find it.
1: Chronix was surrounded by music growing up, writing his own songs by age 6, then producing and mixing by age 15. He was heavily influenced by his dad, dancehall artist Chronicle, who had a bunch of hits in the early 90s.
2: Now, Chronicle encouraged young kids to fake it till you make it. He told them to use props as instruments and to imagine palm trees were in the audience. Now, here's Chronix and Chronicle together explaining.
9: My kids, them always singing. And sometimes I said, Jamar, that's Chronix, you do the lead. Stacey, Kenisha, Andre, you put on the harmony. So I gave Jamar a Guinness bottle.
8: Guinness bottles to you as mics.
9: And gave Stacey, Che, and Kenisha the brooms and the map.
8: My sister, them had to use the map stick as them backup mic and build them choreography. And, you know, we had to perform. We taught us how to perform and how to dance on stage. And
9: how to talk to the audience.
8: Learning our father's music brought us closer to our authentic cultures as Spanish Town people. People who born and grew in the inner city of Jamaica in the ghetto. And it gives you a sense of what that feels like and how to express that through music.
2: From Guinness bottles and mop handles all the way to the Tiny Desk, this is Chronix.

0: We are cast the man. Blessed love.
1: Oh my God, I love this. Obsessed. Truly obsessed.
2: So fun. So fun.
1: That's Kess the Band at the Tiny Desk. We just heard Savannah Grass.
2: Savannah Grass, this Savannah Grass.
1: Wortless. Coco Tea. And Kess the Band opened with Hello.
0: Thank you very much. Yo, thank you very much, for real. Thank you. I'm sweating like it's a fetch, you know?
1: Nikki Birch, yeah. You co-produced this one with Saraya Muhammad. You're also a video producer, my colleague, and most importantly, my friend. Thank you for sharing your thoughts and love for Kess the Band today with us on the show.
2: Thanks for having me. It's my mission to spread soca to the world.
1: Love. Good mission.
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3: 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Kaylin Ellis composed our theme. I'm Bobby Carter.
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8: Welcome to Sports in America. I'm David Green. We are down to two teams left in the fight to become NBA champions this year. And there are two teams no one expected to get this far. The New York Knicks and the San Antonio Spurs, who knocked out the reigning champs, the Oklahoma City Thunder, last Saturday. What are we expecting from this underdog matchup? We're going to talk it out with Marcus Thompson, a senior columnist who covers the NBA at The Athletic. And then we'll hear from someone who's no stranger to NBA championships, Michael Cooper, the legendary defender for the LA Lakers during their massive championship run in the 80s. He'll tell us all about the deep-seated insecurity he battled throughout his career and how humble hard work helped him turn a behind-the-scenes role into one worthy of a highlight reel. That's all coming up on Sports in America.

0: Download. This week we're taking a tour of England, highlighting the stories and legends from every part of this blessed plot, this earth, this realm, this England, to borrow a quote from William Shakespeare. This is not by the playbook from the BBC World Service. I'm proud Englishman Joel Hammer with stories like this.
1: Roger Bannister had achieved a new peak in the history of sport.
2: Relief and the feeling that all the work over the previous 10 years had been vindicated.
3: If it was a yes, you went left. If it was a no, you went right. And unfortunately, I went to the right. There's about six of us that went to the right, and it was a horrible time, but there was other players within that six that were taking it a lot worse than I was. So I didn't really want to make it any worse for them.
4: I started out athletics when I was 12 years old. And every single year, people have always been like, what do you want to do after? Do you know what you want to do after? I'm just like, no, I live for the moment. I'm living year by year. I still don't know what I want to do at 33 years old now.
0: We remember record breaker Roger Bannister representing London and the South. Former Manchester United footballer Dion Dublin from his home in the Midlands, and Liverpudlian Olympian Katrina Johnson-Thompson from up north. But we start in the deep southwest and the port city of Plymouth, birthplace of Olympic, world, European and Commonwealth diving champion Tom Daley. He was the poster boy of the London 2012 Games. His debut, though, had happened 4 years earlier in Beijing, aged just 14. Now retired, he lives in Los Angeles, which will be very handy to watch the next Olympic Games from, alongside his husband and his two children. Tom, since retiring, has become famous for knitting. In fact, as I found out, once he starts talking about it, it's really rather difficult to get him talking about anything else.
5: For me, knitting is like my superpower. It's my way of being able to switch off. It's my mindfulness. It's my way of being able to focus on the here and now and the present. And it's the one time of the day where my mind kind of switches off from everything around me. And it's a day, time of the day where I just feel like at peace with everything.
0: And when did you find that crocheting and knitting was for you? Because presumably there was a life before knitting and crocheting that was bereft of this.
5: Yes, it was right actually just before lockdown. So in March 2020, I found knitting. And, you know, it was obviously a very good time to have found a new hobby, let's say. But it was because I was so on the go all the time, and I never really sat still and never really like was someone who would rest and recover very well on the weekends when I was training. And my coach always said, you need to find something where you just can sit still and do nothing and rest and relax. And it was my husband who suggested that I try knitting. So I, you know, got some knitting needles and some yarn and went onto YouTube to try and teach myself how to knit. And I guess the rest is history.
0: I'm going to ask you one of those impossible questions, I'm afraid, and that is, how do you think your life, maybe what you've achieved or what you weren't able to achieve, would have been different if knitting or your thing had come into your life much earlier than that?
5: Oh, I think things could have been very different. I mean, because for me, I started practicing mindfulness back in like 2016, and I wish I'd started that earlier, because I feel like it was a little bit too little too late for the 2016 Olympics. Because when people talk about mindfulness and meditation, it's always a bit like, oh yeah, okay, whatever, like, is that really going to work? But I actually found like huge benefits from it. And I wish I'd started it sooner so that I could have been better at it by the time I got to the 2016 Olympics. But once the kids came into our lives, it was very difficult to be able to set aside any time for meditation and mindfulness because it gets interrupted. So knitting kind of became that for me. It became my way of being able to sit down and do that mindfulness and those meditation techniques and being able to kind of switch off from everything around me.
0: Of course, now you're a father yourself, as you've mentioned, and you've got your superpower as well. But when I think of you, I think all the way back, I'm very old, I think all the way back to sort of like before London, I think to like 2008, and your career started so young. When you look back now, do you, obviously, I guess you must wish you had some of the skills that you've now developed, but just how challenging it was it for you?
5: You know, so I do think that back in 2008, I do wish I had certain parts of my mindset back then that I did towards the end of my career. Because in 2008, you know, I had all of the rest of my life ahead of me, and I kind of was a bit like, oh, you know, I've got time ahead of me. I'm just going to enjoy it. I'm going to have fun. I don't have to worry about it. And I was much more carefree. But as you get older, you start to understand the stakes. You understand a little bit more of the, you know, that there is a ticking clock on your career, and you might not get another chance. And then injuries started to creep in and all those things. I don't know, in 2008, I didn't know as much as, you know, obviously you do as you get older. So I think there's parts of me that wishes I was able to go back and just be able to, like, be as, you know, carefree as I was then.
0: Maybe, I don't want to put words in your mouth, but does the knitting, does the...

0: do it. The needles that people like to use, the fibers that people like to knit with, the kinds of weights of yarn that people like to knit with, the things that people like to knit. There's so many different things that, like, there's so many different levels to it. And I think that's the amazing thing about the world of craft.
1: Oh, you've got it bad, haven't you?
0: I do. I mean, look behind me. Look at my office. It's a nightmare. I've got yarn going up the walls.
1: I wasn't going to say anything. It strikes me that there, in some regards, some real similarities between the discipline that you did at the Olympics and crocheting and knitting and the beauty and the artistic and because there are artistic elements, obviously, and yet the very stark differences, because you talked about the knitting, the final product not being the most important part, almost the process and the enjoyment of it. Whereas I should imagine diving, everything matters to the second you touch that water. How am I anywhere near the mark?
0: Yeah, of course. I mean, everything, like, yes, of course, everything matters in that sense. But like you say, like, with, for me, knitting is more about the process of it. And like diving, I try to think about the process of the training and all of that stuff and getting through the dive rather than thinking about the outcome of anything. But, you know, you have to think about every single step of the dive. It's not something that you can, you try and stay. That's where knitting has kind of taught me so many things, is that with diving, you have to be as present and in the moment as possible. And if you can stay present, focus on the here and now, focus on what you have to do at that exact moment, that is how you're going to get the best performance. If you start thinking about what you need to do next and what's your next dive, like, what's the outcome of this going to be? What place am I? All of those things in the future, that's when things start to fall apart.
1: When you look back on your career, is there one moment you ever close your eyes? And if I said to you, tell me that one moment that comes right to the front of your mind, what would that be?
0: Well, actually, it was probably the moment before the competition started in Paris 2024, when I walked out for, you know, after having won an Olympic gold in 2020, obviously that was an amazing moment. And it was, you know, everything I had hoped for. But it was the COVID Olympics and it wasn't in front of anyone. But then going into Paris 2024, I didn't expect to be going to those Olympic Games because I had, like, thought I had retired. And then I came back at the last minute to go again. And this time, like, all of my friends, all of my family were there. My two kids were there. And I remember coming out for the warm-up and for the training and coming out onto the diving board and seeing my friends and my family there and my kids. And I just thought, oh my gosh, like, this is exactly the reason why I came back and did this. And that was before even the competition had started. And for me, that was like the highlight of my Olympic memory for me.
1: We've got the Commonwealth Games coming up. Of course, very successful Commonwealth Games competitor as well. In fact, you won golds at literally every competition you ever competed in, which showing off a bit. But anyway, the Commonwealth Games coming up. There are some countries who will be competing where their athletes, should they be openly gay, could face prosecution and even worse. There are some countries that still have the death penalty. I just wondered whether this was a good opportunity for the world to say something about that, or should these countries not be allowed to participate?
0: You know, you think about it, every kind of world competition, these are like, there's people in places all around the world, just because of where they're born and who they are, you know, can suffer through those laws. And, you know, back in 2020 for the Birmingham Commonwealth Games, I did a documentary called Illegal to Be Me, where I went and met lots of different queer athletes around the world, asking, you know, and when you say banning athletes or banning countries from competing because of these laws, actually what ends up happening is it reflects badly on those athletes, because then all of a sudden it becomes like, you're the reason why we can't compete. And then it makes it even worse. Actually, I think sometimes what's even more important is being able to actually host competitions in those places and really being visible. And I think visibility is key, visibility, education. And that's where we managed to, at the opening ceremony for the Birmingham Commonwealth Games, we managed to get five openly out at people from all over the Commonwealth in those countries where it is illegal to be out, and be able to, you know, parade with a pride flag. And that was the first time that something like that had ever happened at an opening ceremony of any major competition. So I think that those little things like that

0: And visibility is incredibly important.
1: And of course, you're in LA, the game's coming up in a couple of years' time. I wonder if we'll see you in the stands, maybe knitting a little pattern.
0: I want to make sure that I could get some tickets first. But yes, I want to go and support the team as much as possible. I think it's going to be so fun. It's going to be weird to actually be here because it will be the first like proper home Olympics. Because when it was in London, I didn't live in London. I lived in Plymouth. So like now I live in LA. So it really is going to be like in LA, like home Olympics. So it's kind of, yeah, it's going to be it's going to be fun.
1: Okay. Well, listen, thank you very much indeed for your time. But Brisbane next. Who knows? 20, 30, 36 Plymouth?
0: Yeah, maybe. Let's see if Plymouth will put in a bid.
1: Let's start that campaign now, Tom.
0: Exactly.
1: Olympic diving champion and now world-class knitter, Tom Daly, giving his backing for a bid to bring the Games back to the UK and to the deep south of England.

Hi, it's presenter Katie here, making sure producer Joel doesn't ruin everything before I return. And also to set this week's quiz question. Now, the Men's World Cup has three mascots this time around. It's America's Clutch the Bald Eagle, Maple the Moose from Canada, and Zayu the Jaguar, who is Mexican. So I thought I'd ask a question about World Cup mascots from years gone by. But which of the following was not a real mascot from the Men's World Cup? Was it A, World Cup Willy, a lion from the 1966 World Cup in England? B, Naranjito, a big orange in a football kit from the 1982 World Cup in Spain? Or C, Boris the Big Bear from the 2018 World Cup in Russia? I'll be back later with the answer.

0: I'm Joel Hammer, and from the BBC World Service, this is Not By The Playbook. Still to come, heptathlon world champion Katrina Johnson-Thompson on having one last go at Olympic gold in LA. But first, it's one of the most iconic achievements in sporting history. In 1954, the late Sir Roger Bannister, a doctor in Oxford, became the first athlete to run a mile in less than 4 minutes. At the time, it was one of the greatest prizes in athletics. He told his story to Not By The Playbook's Rob Walker.
1: The world record for the mile stood at 4 minutes, 1.4 seconds. But as Bannister lined up for the start, he knew that he had two colleagues with him who'd help him beat that time.
2: It's May the 6th, 1954. The British athlete Roger Bannister is about to launch a fresh attempt to become the first man to run a mile in less than 4 minutes.
1: Chris Brasher, with whom Bannister had been training, took the lead. Bannister lay second, and Chataway was coming up into third place.
2: The breaking of the four-minute mile was one of the most sought-after prizes in sport, something that 25-year-old Roger Bannister had in some ways been preparing for since primary school.
3: I lived on one hill, which was called Lansdowne Hill, and then to get to school I had to come all the way down this hill and then climb Coombe Hill, which had a series of high steps on a cliff. And I think that the running from school to home and home to school for about 4 or 5 years, and I don't think there is anything that replaces the physical activity while you are in your maximum growth phase.
1: 150 yards gone, and it's Brasher first, Bannister second, Chataway third.
2: But it was only when he arrived at Oxford University to study medicine that Roger Bannister began to train seriously as an athlete. By 1951, he was running the mile in 4 minutes and 7 seconds. His goal was to win gold in the 1500 metres at the 1952 Helsinki Olympics. But just before the Games, Bannister, the favourite, got a nasty surprise.
3: Instead of having heats and then a day's rest and then a final, they decided to have heats, semi-final and final on 3 consecutive days.
2: So that was an extra race than you've been planning for?
3: An extra race. And I was the kind of runner who didn't race a great deal, but each race was special to me.
2: Exhausted by the time he got to the final, Bannister came in fourth without a medal and to huge disappointment back in Britain.
3: I was castigated in the press. They said, well, you should race more, you should race oftener, and so on. And I took this criticism in silence. There was nothing else I could do.
2: His goal now, breaking the 4 minute mile.
1: The end of the first quarter mile lap. Time, 57.4 seconds. And still, Brasher set the pace, Bannister second, Chataway third.
2: To break the record, Bannister knew he needed the help of two friends, Chris Brasher and Chris Chataway.
3: We had trained together, and one of the pieces of training was running 10 quarter miles in 59 seconds, with an interval of 2 minutes rest between them. That meant that both of them were capable of accurate pace judgment to bring me, as it were, to the last lap in 3 minutes or under 3 minutes, preferably.
2: This, then, was the strategy. Using these two friends as pacemakers, and with the help of his coach, Fran Stamfel, Bannister hoped to achieve what no other athlete had been capable of. But after a couple of failed attempts on the record, pressure was starting to mount. The Australian runner, John Landy, was also getting close to breaking the four-minute barrier. And this was on Bannister's mind as he headed to the Iffley Road track in Oxford on the 6th of May, 1954.
3: I think it was a very poor day with rain and wind. There was Fran Stamfel. And I said, well, I don't think I can do it. And he said, well, if you have a chance and you don't take it, you may never forgive yourself.
2: Landy might have beaten you to the record.
3: John Landy by then had done 4-2 and was on his way to Scandinavia, where he was promised ideal tracks and ideal pacemaking. So I was really caught in this dilemma, and I didn't make up my mind until about 20 minutes before the race that the wind seemed to be dropping.
2: Finally, having decided to race, Bannister lined up with his two friends Brayshaw and Chataway, and with three other runners.
3: I thought that Chris Brayshaw was setting off a bit too slowly. So round the back straight, I shouted to him, "Faster, faster." But he knew what he was doing, and he took no notice. And we passed the half mile in 1:58. The official timekeeper said 1:57, 1:58, 1:59, so that all the runners would know exactly the time they were doing.
1: 1,100 yards gone, and Chataway starts to spurt ahead.
3: In third lap, in all mile races, there is a tendency for runners to slow. And we did slow, but we reached the three-quarter mile in 3 minutes and 1 second. So that meant that the last lap had to be done in 59 seconds. And I overtook Chris Chataway on the back straight, about 260 yards from the finish, and from then on ran on my own.
1: Watch his giant stride take him to the front as he races the last lung-bursting furlong to the finishing post. This was it, the final effort against the seconds that have kept him and many others from the four-minute mile.
3: I was certainly worried that I might be slowing up because my legs obviously were getting very tired, but I threw myself at the tape, not really concerned about anything else.
1: The tape is broken, and so is the record athletes have long been dreaming about. He stumbles into the arms of his coach, completely exhausted by his magnificent effort.
2: Did you hit that tape? Did you know you'd done it?
3: It was impossible to know at that stage. I had to wait, and of course I wasn't in a very good state myself and was being supported on either side by my friends Chris Chataway and Chris Brayshaw.
2: When you heard the announcer say 3 minutes and then you realised that you'd broken it, what was the first thing through your mind at that point?
3: Relief. And the feeling that all the work over the previous 10 years had been vindicated and the defeat in Helsinki had been now assuaged.
1: Roger Bannister had achieved a new peak in the history of sport. And still slightly breathless, Bannister spoke to television newsreel.
4: Well, all I can say is that I'm absolutely overwhelmed, and I was very lucky to have my two friends, Chris Brayshaw and Chris Chataway, who helped to make some of the running early on, and I certainly attribute a lot of it to their presence in the race.
2: You're famous for having broken the four-minute mile, but for you, is that your greatest achievement in life?
3: No, my greatest achievement is of being a father, and my wife and I have four children, and we have 14 grandchildren, and so that has been the main purpose and pleasure of my life, and bringing them up all to be interested in sport.
1: And that's how Roger Bannister became the first man in the world to run a mile in under 4 minutes.
0: The legendary Sir Roger Bannister, who passed away in 2018 and who was the first man to record a sub 4 minute mile.
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0: This is Not By the Playbook with me, Joel Hammer, from the BBC World Service. Still to come, dealing with disappointment. We hear from the former Manchester United player who thought he was off to the World Cup, only to have his dream snatched away. But first to Liverpool, in the north of England, to meet the double world heptathlon champion, Katrina Johnson-Thompson. Heptathletes are a different breed, competing over 2 days in seven different events. Unsurprisingly, it can take a toll on the body. And Katrina, or KJT as she's known, has had more than her fair share of injury setbacks. After competing at four Olympics, her only medal was a silver in Paris 2 years ago. So how does she balance the need to push herself to the very limit without taking it too far and causing her body to fail?
10: I think when I was younger, I definitely had that burning desire. I definitely didn't listen to my body a lot. I definitely pushed through a lot of sessions where I'm like, oh, I need to get this done. It was like a need. I need to get this done. I need to finish the week. I need to complete every single rep. And I think growing more experienced and growing older, it's definitely more of a, the rest is as important for me now. I know that I've got tons of experience in terms of like my technical sessions, but it's just getting to the start line healthy will give me the best chance of winning instead of getting to the start line fitter, but, you know, not being able to push off because I'm feeling this or feeling that. So I think it is about maturity and understanding, you know, not every session can be done sometimes. So yeah, that's where I'm at these days. I think it's a much better place to be in where I prioritize rest and I'm still training as hard as I can, but I'm not doing anything silly.
0: Yeah, I guess at a young age, you just can't buy that experience, that confidence in your own ability is something that's learned from what you do.
10: Yeah, 100%. Well, you do get told this, but you don't believe it, you know? And it's like, phew, you don't believe that it's possible without having done it. But yeah, I think imposter syndrome is something you can definitely work through. I went through a lot of different injuries when I was younger. You know, I got sort of like thrust onto the scene and in 2012. I was only 19 years old at the time and it was my first senior international and it was the biggest stage I think I've ever done still to this day. I remember being in the call-up area and our event was the first track event, women's heptathlon hurdles. The room was almost shaken in the call-up area because it was that loud for people. I just remember being feeling sick, you know, like physically like sick at the thought of going out. That's the moment that I take away from 2012. And that was quite overwhelming as a young athlete to be put into that situation. And then off the back of that, to have that pressure of like, okay, you're next, you're the next one to have to win. So I think dealing with that was quite tough. And that's where the path got a bit rocky. It was like, I expected a lot from myself and I felt that others expected the same from me also. But growing into it, you know, and learning through mistakes, you know, how to be is definitely something that has helped me be able to do better things today.
0: And I guess it kind of harks back to what we're talking about listening to your body and getting that balance right. I wonder how much of getting to the very top is about your physical health and your body and how much of it is a mental challenge.
10: Yeah, I think it's a bit of both. I feel like you need to be physically ready on the day. You can't be carrying anything because in athletics, in track and field in particular, you can't, it finds you out, you know, you can't go if you're not ready. I think a lot of the mentality for me where it was prehab over rehab definitely came in post 2021 Olympics, where it's like, okay, I need to do these exercises before I even train to make sure that everything's firing right and everything's correct before I push my body to the limits to train. But mentally also, I think it's important that you're just in a calm place and you're not doubting anything. And I think a lot of my mental doubts were about my body instead of my ability at the time. I used to get on the start line and think, okay, can I feel this? Is this going to play up today? And that takes away from performance a lot of the time more than am I capable of winning? It's a gift to be able to get onto the start line and worry about winning and not worry about body, in my opinion.
0: So I wonder, because you've won so many medals and been on the podium so many times, multiple world champions, and you're hopefully going to defend titles coming up this year. And your body's clearly a remarkable specimen. And yet you've mentioned it already, those times when it seems like your body, I don't know, they want to put words in your mouth, does it feel like it's let you down?
10: I don't think let me down. I just think was not prepared. You know, my body's incredible. It's done an incredible stint over the last, I don't even know how many years, I don't want to count them up, but it's done a shift for me. So I would never talk so negatively about my body like that, saying it's let me down. I just haven't prepared it correctly. I'm a heptathlete. I do 7 different events, each major championships, and that's a lot to put it through. So I've got to be, you know, bulletproof and ready for that impact.
0: Yeah, I wanted to talk to you about that. So what in the world possessed you to think, you know what, I'm really good at athletics. I'm not just going to focus on what I'm going to do the heptathlon. Come on, what is that about?
10: I love the sport. I love the event. I love the heptathlon. It's fun. I know you're selling it short. It's a really fun event. It's over 2 days. It is super hard. It is super mentally, physically. It's grueling. Long timetables, long hours. But it's nothing like here. You know, it's technical. It's powerful. It's endurance. It's explosive. It's sprint. It's my favorite thing. You know, I did start out as a high jumper. But once I tried the combined events comp, I didn't really look back to high jump.
0: When you're training, do you focus towards the events that you like and that you're really good at? Or do you have to work a little bit harder for those ones you're like, oh, I don't know what it would be for you, like, oh, javelin again, or like, oh, long jump, or whatever it is?
10: Yeah, I go through phases. I've been through definitely different phases in my career where I like focus more on the throws, trying to get that up, or try to strengthen my strength so I didn't need to work on my weaknesses. But I think ultimately it's like about balance. I do every event every single week, so everything is sort of ticked off. So yeah, no event has preferential treatment. I just do every event every week as best as I can. We mix it up with technical events, which is every single event, and then we've got to do a sprint session, hill session. The hill work's one of my favorite training sessions because it's always on a Saturday afternoon. You always finish the week with it. You're not at the track, you're out somewhere, you know, and it's quite fun. 2 gym sessions in there as well. Sometimes we're out on the road and we're doing hill sessions to work on my 200. So it's a mixture of different things. Plyometric training, which is an event in itself.
0: And what is that?
10: Just like jumping, just jumping off boxes onto boxes, hopping, bounding. It's all different kinds of work.
0: There seems to be a genuine sort of sisterhood amongst the competitors that perhaps doesn't exist in other disciplines. Would that be fair to say?
10: It could seem like that given our victory lap. It's definitely a respectfulness in terms of like we've all just been through this major experience. You talk about how grueling it is and how hard it is. And I think it's like almost like we've all been through this 2 days. We all understand how hard it's been. We've all got our different strengths and weaknesses as well, which helps us not be as directly competitive with each other. It's like we're all just trying to put together our own score. And it's almost like you know, like at the end of a night and everyone's just like together chatting away. That's the euphoria you feel after the heptathlon. So it's almost like we're just having a big gossip going around. So I can see why it looks like that, but we are still competitive.
0: Okay, well, yeah, absolutely. I mean, and ultimately someone's got to win and someone's not going to win. And mentioned you've got so many podium finishes. You've got so many fantastic performances. If you close your eyes now, is there one particular performance, place or moment that you go to as like your happy place in the world of heptathlon?
10: I think Paris, when I threw my shot put PB, because it was just such a shock to throw over 14 metres. Like I was having trouble with that event, and to do it on the biggest stage on my last throw when I needed it, direct response to my competitor throwing a big throw as well. I feel like that was a good time, that, and it was one of the only times as well where I let my emotions take over me. Like I actually screamed. Anybody who knows me knows how like kind of quiet I am and almost shy and, you know, reserved. And I just like let it all out. So I feel like that was a true representation of pure sports and pure emotion for me.
0: I guess I'm not that surprised about you referencing Paris and the shot put, because I had a little look at your Insta feed and your pin photos are quite iconic. Winning gold with a fantastic crown on your head. That's the World Championships, I think. There's you picking up your MBE. I think that might be at the Palace. And then there's you winning silver in Paris.
10: Yeah, I think the Paris one is right after the shot put as well. Yeah, there's some good moments in the last 3 years, and I've got, you know, my coach and, you know, my other coaches as well. Like, we've all worked very hard. Coming into the new coaching setup, I was in definitely quite a low place in my career. And I feel like I've been given back so many great memories in those years. That was just like bang, bang, bang, 23, 24, 25. So it was a really, really special time the last couple of years. And I'm so grateful that I've had the longevity I've had in the sport.
0: Because you see all the success and you just think, oh, it's a walk in the park.
10: Nope. Never is.
0: So you've mentioned how long you've been in the sport, and I don't know what plans you have or what plans you don't have. And I certainly don't expect you to reveal any of those plans to me here now. But if we look more broadly at like the future, you know, life after athletics.
10: For the future, I don't know what I really want to do. I started out athletics when I was 12 years old, and every single year people are always being like, what do you want to do after? Do you know what you want to do after? I'm just like, no, I live for the moment. I'm living year by year. I still don't know what I want to do at 33 years old now. I just want to concentrate on the next champs and try and do that the best I can. I'm very single-minded like that. So yeah, I'll just figure it out. Fortunately enough, I've put myself in a position where I've got time to figure it out afterwards. I don't really have to jump straight into anything. So we don't know what the future holds.
0: Liverpool's KJT, and we wish her good health, and who knows, maybe LA 2028 will be that fairy tale farewell to athletics.
11: Presenter Katie here again, keeping an eye on producer Joel as always, and with a solution to this week's brain teaser. Now, the Men's World Cup has three mascots this time around. We've got Clutch the Bald Eagle, Maple the Moose, and Zayu the Jaguar. But what I wanted to know was which of the following was not a real mascot for the Men's World Cup. Well, A, World Cup Willy was indeed a lion from 1966, the World Cup that took place in England, and the very first World Cup mascot. B, Naranjito, despite being a big orange, was in fact the 1982 World Cup mascot from Spain. Meaning that C, Boris the Big Bear, was not the Russian mascot in 2018. It was in fact Zabivaka, a wolf, whose name actually means goal scorer. So there you've got it.
0: This is Not By The Playbook from the BBC World Service with me, Joel Hammer. And this is the last leg of our tour of England. we've arrived in the Midlands, represented by former Premier League footballer Dion Dublin. Aside from playing for Manchester United, Coventry City and Aston Villa, Dion also represented England, both in defence and in attack. Yet, for a younger generation, he's much better known as the host of the BBC television show Homes Under the Hammer, about buying, renovating and then selling properties purchased at auction. So, before we talked about the upcoming World Cup, I had to know if Dion felt he was more famous for football or for flogging houses on the telly.
12: It depends on the person I'm walking by. Because if they are under 30, then they're probably thinking Homes Under the Hammer. If they're over 35-ish, then it's all about footy. It's very, very odd. I can walk down the supermarket with my wife and I'll be in front of my wife because she's getting all the stuff I've missed. And then the people that walk by me go, is that the guy from Homes Under the Hammer? And she's hearing them say this. They don't realise it's my wife. And it's quite funny, to be honest with you. And they wait for 5 or 10 minutes. Shall I ask? Shall I not ask? I've gone, do you want a picture? Come on, come have a picture. So we have, you know, I don't mind it. It's great.
0: And yet also, as you say, you must get a lot of fans from the teams that you play for, because let's be honest, you might be too modest to say this, you were loved by whatever team you played for, which is unusual as a footballer. And so you must get that tranche of people wanting to stop you for a photo and to chat to you too.
12: Yeah, listen, it's great. I am fortunate in that respect. I think with a footballer, you are judged on your persona on the pitch, because football fans don't really know the individual, so they don't know what they're like off the pitch, so they have to take what they see. I was very straight, very honest, played the game with a smile on my face. People kicked me, I kicked them back. That's just the way it was. Yeah, I got treated well by the fans. I really did. I think because they got blood, sweat and tears. Probably too much blood sometimes. And my own, unfortunately.
0: Well, like you say, occasionally it was the opponents as well. So
12: I don't know what you're talking about. Slander, you're on a slander.
0: I wonder whether, as you say, that the philosophy that you had and your outlook on life, which seems, you know, a fantastic attitude, whether at any point you think, actually, ironically, that might have disadvantage you, because you see some players are so focused, they're so in it for themselves, they're just absolutely, and they've got to get to the top. I don't know Ronaldo, I've never met him, but to me he looks like the most focused person on earth. And
12: he is. In order to achieve what he's achieved, you have to make incredible sacrifices. You know, we know how good he looks physically. His body's in great shape. I think he's 41, maybe 42. I'm not sure. Can still play the game, still loving the game, but sacrifices are made. I was as dedicated in my way to my job as Ronaldo. However, I like my food. I like a beer. I like going out with the lads. I like all the things that you possibly shouldn't like in order to get to the top. However, when I work, I work. And if I'm having a... I like to enjoy life as well. I'm not one of these that's going to put life on hold because I have to do this within my career. The balance is... It's not just about football. It's a balance of life. It's a balance of family. It's a balance of, you know, what can I achieve away from the footballing game as well. I just love life. I like achieving. I like moving forward.
0: And is that how you managed to develop this second career after you hung up your boots on the TV? Because it seems on one hand such an unusual opportunity from someone with your background, and yet here you are on our TV screens as a very famous person espousing the knowledge and experience that you've got in a completely different area. Was the housing market and proper development something you were into quite early on?
12: It sort of started, it was by mistake. I started a property portfolio. I signed for United in 92, the very first Premier League year. I bought a house, a little two up, two down cottage in Audley Edge. When I left Man United 2.5 years later, I went to Coventry. I bought two houses. And then I went to Villa. I bought two houses in Warwickshire. And by the middle of my Villa career, I've got five houses, all being rented out, you know, all being looked after, great tenants. And I'm thinking, well, this has been a bit of income in here. I didn't realise this. And you only realise as you get older, because as you get older, you know, that the contracts are not as big as what they used to be. And you think, hold on a minute, BBC must have said, hold him, he likes his property, he's got a portfolio, he's doing this, you know, actively now. And then I bought 6, and I bought 7, and I bought 8. And they said, right, let's give him a screen test. Let's see what he's like. I used to do most of the interviews after football matches for Coventry and for Villa, because I was skipper at both clubs and stuff. They knew I could talk, as you're figuring it out now. they said, yeah, give him a house. And they gave me an empty house in Salford. I walked around with a cameraman. I didn't turn my back on the camera, and I chatted to the people at home, and it was great fun. And they said, yes, there you go. And this September, it'll be 11 years.
0: Wow. Well, no wonder then that for many people, you're better recognised as the man on the telly, and you know, not just because of the length of time, but simply because you've been doing it for so long. And again, you're so good at it. So I wanted to talk a little bit about the World Cup. I presume because you, well, maybe presumption is always a dangerous thing, but will you be going to the World Cup?
12: I'm working for BBC Five Live, and I am going for 4/5 weeks.
0: What are you most looking forward to then, would you say, in that period in the World Cup?
12: You know what? I'm getting to travel a bit as well. I've been to New York many, many times. I'm going to Seattle. Haven't been to Seattle before. I'm going to Vancouver. Haven't been to Vancouver either. And I've only spent a little bit of time in LA. So to be able to travel and to say I've been there and to see things and just can the experience and just say, yes, I've been there. I do love traveling, I've got to say. As America possibly do sport better than most, when it comes to the game itself, what's around the game, it becomes a bit of a party. So I can imagine this one being absolutely outstanding.
0: Yeah, I'm sure it will be. I'm more than a little bit jealous. I know that you got very close to playing in a World Cup yourself. You were in the squad for the 1998 World Cup, you know, right up to the final decision on the squads. And I feel really mean focusing on something, having had such a fantastic career. Do you remember being told that you weren't going to make it to the World Cup? And if so, what was that like?
12: The short story is, Glenn Hoddle was quite upset about not being able to take me. He said, what he basically said was, I need more pace up front. And I can't take you because Les Ferdinand, I feel, is a better option for me. He said, however, Dean, I know that I'm missing out on two players here because I know you can play centre-half because I've already played centre-half and nobody noticed. I played centre-half for England back in the day and I did okay. So he knew he had two players, but he was panicking about the pace up front. And he said, Dean, I'm so sorry. I'm not a moaner. I very rarely get angry. And I said, Gaffer, listen, I wish you all the best. Thanks for the experience. And I walked out the room. When you walked out the room, if it was a yes, you went left. If it was a no, you went right. And unfortunately, I went to the right. There's about 6 of us that went to the right. And it was a horrible time. But there was other players within that 6 that were taking it a lot worse than I was. So I didn't really want to make it any worse for them, to be honest with you. So I just got my head down, put my headphones on and said nothing. I mean, Gazza took it terribly, to be honest with you. So I was with Gazza and Ian Walk. There's a few that didn't quite make it. Andy Hinchcliffe, remember that.
0: Again, I don't want to lean into this too much, but Miles, what did you do that summer?
12: I went to Spain. At that time, you come back to the property, and this has worked lovely, a nice full circle back to the property. I actually had a property in Spain, in Estepona, and there was a few bars in and around Estepona. I watched it and enjoyed it. It was great fun. I wanted the boys to do well. Obviously, it didn't work out, but it was brilliant. I actually met a couple of other England players in and around that area in Estepona that had been in England squads before, and we sort of met up and we had a beer, we had a game of pool and chat around the pool and stuff. So it was hard work, Matt. Hard work being so close, but I don't mope.
0: No, I mean, and again, it's very clear from anyone who's ever seen you play or anyone who's listened to this interview that you've got a fantastic attitude, seems to take everything in your stride. I've got one last question for you, and I'm very nervous to ask this because the information comes from Wikipedia. Okay, so I know, really dangerous. Poor journalism here. I'm going to read it out loud. Okay. apparently you invented a percussion instrument called the doob, a form of cajon. And in 2011, you accompanied Ocean Colour Scene during a gig at the University of East Anglia. Discuss.
12: It's true. It's all true. And I was on stage. I know the OCS boys very, very well. I've known them for years. It was absolutely outstanding. And they said, listen, Dion, bring the Jew. We're a bit of a play of the Jew. I played one track with them on stage. They didn't stop singing. Shouting, Dion, Dion. So the Norwich fans were great to me. I don't know. It's just one of those experiences I will never forget.
0: How fantastic. And do you still occasionally... It's like a drum, isn't it? I mean, or you describe it. What is the doob?
12: If you can imagine a huge dice, and you sit on this huge dice, it's about 12 inches by 12 inches square, it's hollow, and it's wooden. And every side that you hit gives you a different tone. Mine's very different and very advanced than the cajon, because mine's internally mic'd, and you've got your bass fud on the side on a piece of rubber. So yeah, it's been advanced for years. And I love it. I've got my shakers. My jube shakers are right here, look.
0: That's fantastic. So you knew I was going to ask you about your musical instrument making.
12: It's like a fidget thing I take with me all the time. And because they are, I'm just opening the case now, because they're individuals, I take them round with me all the time. So these are... So if you've got four in a band, you can have a shaker each. If you've got a lead singer can have the whole thing. So yeah, my percussion shakers are leading the way at the moment, sir.
0: Do you want to play us out?
12: I'll play you up there. We have the Jube Shakers.
0: Actually, one last thing before I go. One word. Who's going to win the World Cup?
12: England.
0: The fantastic Dion Dublin, who's part of the BBC World Service team delivering you the very best coverage of the Men's Soccer World Cup, which, of course, will take place over the next month or so in the USA, Canada and Mexico. So there we have it, a complete trip around England, care of our guests Tom, Sir Roger, Katrina and Dion. Katie is back next week, but in the meantime, from me, Joel Hammer, and editor Matt Davies, it's bye for now.
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17: So deep. So deep. Ladies and gentlemen, I invite you to sleep well tonight. A convicted January 6th rioter, who later said that he regretted his participation in that little thing. What's he doing now? He's been hired by the Trump administration to work inside a Pentagon office that manages highly classified military operations. That's reported by the Washington Post, quoting four people familiar with the matter. You wouldn't want to quote people unfamiliar with the matter. The appointment of Elias Irizarry, he was 19 at the time of the riot thing, to a post in the Defense Department's Special Operations and Low-Intensity Conflict Office. It's an office with a very big title plate on the door. Has raised alarm internally among staff. No, I mean outside their bodies, but who question how anyone convicted in the assault on American democracy could be trusted for such a sensitive role in the U.S. government, these people said, on condition of anonymity, citing a fear of retaliation. Irizarry is assigned to the office's irregular warfare and counter-terrorism section, they said. The team comprises about 40 people. Its portfolio includes operations such as embassy security, personnel recovery, and hostage rescue. You want a 19-year-old... No, he was 19 then. Two people characterized the work as among the most delicate that the Pentagon performs. All positions, they said, require a top-secret security clearance. Quote, in the case of rescue extraction missions, it can place our special operators in some of the most complex and dangerous environments we ask of them, said one of the familiar persons. To put someone, continuing, someone so junior and new to the Department of Defense and with such a checkered background into such a sensitive portfolio raises serious questions for leadership, unquote. Well, thank goodness there's no leadership there. Irizarry did not respond to questions for comment. In a statement, the acting Pentagon press secretary said he is a qualified, patriotic young professional. We're proud to have him as a political appointee. It's unclear, says the Post, who within the administration appointed him to the post. But he'll be able to help out the new ODNI. Because he has no intelligence experience. This guy will soon have a little. And plans for a $1.5 billion, that's Australian, 1.1 American, Trump Tower in Queensland, that's in Australia, have been scrapped. The Australian developer blamed the toxic Trump brand and the Iran war for the project's demise. Is the brand separate from the war now? It comes just 3 months after the deal was announced, with claims that the 91-story luxury hotel on the Gold Coast would be Australia's tallest building, taller than the Shard in London. And if you lay it on its side, it would be almost as tall as the reflecting pool. Details about the project have been deleted from the Trump Organization's website. I bet Eric did that himself. Spokesperson said the developer had not met obligations, but the developer, Altus Property Group, denied those claims, maintained the project would continue with other luxury brands as options. Eric has other luxury brands? Oh, and

U.S. military contractors need at least 3 years to replenish stockpiles of three key weapons systems used heavily in the Iran war. That's according to an analysis released this week, reported by the Associated Press. This adds to concerns that American forces would have limited firepower in any future conflict with China. We need fire. The weapon systems are Tomahawk cruise missiles, which are used to strike targets deep inside enemy territory, and Patriot and THAAD interceptors that defend against incoming missiles and drones. That's all. The United States has enough munitions, munitions for any plausible scenario in the Iran war, but the depleted inventories have created a window of vulnerability for a potential Western Pacific conflict. According to the Center for Strategic and International Studies, the time needed to rebuild those inventories has thus become a major concern. Unquote. It'll be done by the weekend. China has a stated goal of ensuring its military is capable of taking Taiwan by force, if necessary, by 2027. Experts see that as more aspirational than a hard deadline. But the analysis by the Washington think tank factors in the Republican-Trump administration's historic $1.5 trillion defense budget proposed for next year. It significantly accelerates spending on high-end munitions that began under Sleepy Joe. While there's bipartisan agreement in Congress to boost inventories, the problem today isn't money. It's time, says the report. It takes time to expand production capacity and to build these complex systems. The window of vulnerability will last, quote, for several years until inventories return to their previous levels, and another several years before they get to the levels that war planners desire. But meanwhile, we're winning it. Hello, welcome to the show.

0: Well, it's a show about gold, at least in part. From a cold and rainy springtime London, I'm Harry Shearer. Welcome you to this edition of the show. And now, ladies and gentlemen, news of our very good friend, the Atom.
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0: Don't bother metering. The operator of Fook, the nuclear power plant that went bluey a few years ago, says it has begun removing fuel rod assemblies from a storage pool in the number 2 reactor building. It's only been a decade. What's your Tokyo Electric Power Company, TEPCO, started the procedure this week. They've decided to remove the assemblies to lower the risk of trouble in the event that it cannot cool the nuclear fuel safely. Oh, just that. 15 years after the dent at the nuclear power plant, a total of 615 assemblies are still being kept in a storage pool in the number 2 reactor building. Of those, 587 are spent, 28 are unused. This week, workers started removing the unused using a remotely operated dedicated crane. This crane is dedicated to you, ladies and gentlemen, and placing them in metal containers. They will be transferred to a separate facility equipped with a more advanced cooling system in the future. I guess they have to invent that first. TEPCO plans to retrieve all 615 of the assemblies over the next 2 years. The goal is completing the process in the second half of fiscal 2028, or maybe later. The removal of assemblies in the damaged number 4 reactor was finished way back in 2014, and in the damaged number 3 reactor in 2021. But 392 assemblies in the number 1 reactor remain in a storage pool. TEPCO plans to start removing them as early as 2027 after it finishes clearing debris scattered by the hydrogen explosion at Fook. Clean, cheap, not in such a hurry. Your friend, the Atom. And now.

AI outperforms doctors in emergency room tasks. Google AI has better bedside manner than human doctors. These headlines, and some like them, that tout the abilities of artificial intelligence tools to surpass the skills of physicians are becoming more common. But an advanced large language model beating a physician at a single task doesn't necessarily mean that AI is ready to take over medicine in the real world. The magazine Nature spoke to researchers studying the use of AI in healthcare to understand which AI doctors have shown the most promise so far and which such tools might take command of medical diagnoses. Some scientists point out that various AI systems are already handling simple medical tasks, taking notes, renewing prescriptions. Gee, that's tough. But they say that physicians can never fully be replaced by machines. Quote, medicine is messy and

AI model called O1 and developed by OpenAI, reviewed the information recorded by hospital staff members during a visit. It got the diagnosis correct or almost correct in 67% of cases, compared with around 55% for the two human doctors who participated in the experiment. Well, fire them. Because the study used real-world data, it marks an evolution for AI tools, which have in the past been tested on simulated patient scenarios or neatly curated medical cases. That's what the researchers who spoke to Nature said. But it's still a long way from emulating what goes on in a real emergency department, those researchers say. Neither the AI model nor the doctors in the study had the opportunity to interact with the patients. Another study posted on the preprint server archive, with an X, in March ahead of peer review has also created a buzz by investigating how AI systems do when conversing with patients to make a diagnosis. A team led by scientists at Google Research monitored an AI system that they developed named the Articulate Medical Intelligence Explorer. It used text messages to chat with real patients who'd been scheduled for urgent care appointments at a clinic in Boston. Patients must have been pleased. The interactions during which the thing collected patients' histories and discussed possible diagnoses occurred up to 5 days before they had their appointments with, what are they called? Human doctors. The Articulate Medical Intelligence Explorer that generated a list of possible diagnoses on the basis of those conversations. The correct diagnosis was among the chatbot's top three in 75% of cases. It was the top suggestion in 56% of them. The system's performance was similar to that of the actual physicians who the patients eventually saw, although the treatment plans proposed by the human clinicians were more practical and cost-effective than those prepared and proposed by AI. And then there's this. By 2030, the global data centers that power AI are projected to consume 945 terawatt hours of electricity. That's nearly triple the combined annual electricity use of Pakistan, Bangladesh, and Nigeria. They have like, those countries are collectively home to more than 650 million people. Their associated water footprint, the data centers, not the people, will equal the basic annual domestic water needs of all 1.3 billion people in sub-Saharan Africa. The center's land footprint will exceed 5,600 square miles, roughly twice the size of the metropolitan area of Jakarta, home to more than 32 million people. These findings are detailed in a new report, Environmental Cost of AI's Energy Use, by the United Nations University Institute for Water, Environment, and Health, the UNUINWEH. Say it with me now. Researchers have previously warned about the greenhouse gas emissions of data centers, but the UN scientists now argue that the environmental costs of AI and data centers cannot be understood through carbon emissions alone. In their report, they quantify the carbon, water, and land footprints of AI's electricity use across the globe. And then there's waste, not nuclear waste. Quote, at the end of life, poorly managed e-waste, that's the waste caused by these data centers, can expose frontline communities, the ones nearby, to hazardous substances. By 2030, AI infrastructure could generate up to 2.5 million metric tons of e-waste each year, roughly equivalent to discarding 250 Eiffel Towers annually. You wouldn't want to do that. Well, keep one. The report warns that even the language used by AI users can make a huge difference. Simply getting rid of politeness by not saying please and thank you can reduce the overall footprint significantly by making the prompts more

concise. For example, a concise response mode can reduce ChatGPT token output by 30%, equivalent to the annual residential electricity of nearly 700,000 people in sub-Saharan Africa. So, blame them if you don't say thank you. Or please. We have, I believe, talked before on this program, by we, I mean you, about the fact that more and more AI companies are switching from subscription plans, where you pay a monthly fee and you get to use the thing as much as you want, to a metered plan, because every prompt costs money. Well, developers seem to hate Microsoft's new usage-based billing policy for GitHub Copilot. They report burning through a month's worth of credits in hours. This is from the British tech journal, The Register. Quote, this is a staggering shift from a predictable subscription to a stressful meter-based service that hinders my productivity rather than helping it. That's the communication from one developer on the user forum, said they were paying for Microsoft's $39 per month plan, Copilot Pro Plus. Yes, Pro Plus. What could be better than that? But burned through about 8% of their monthly AI credit allocation in 2 hours under the new system. The outrage in that quotation is a consistent and growing theme among the business users of AI. They suddenly see eye-popping bills after years of experimenting with a nearly free service. The changes went into effect in terms of the Microsoft thing this week. In GitHub's April post announcing the new billing scheme, Microsoft said the change was made from monthly billing to usage-based because GitHub Copilot is, quote, not the same product it was a year ago. It now powers far more complex agentic workflows that consume far more compute. This change is designed to deliver a more sustainable and reliable product experience by aligning pricing to actual usage and costs, unquote, Microsoft. And speaking of Microsoft, they're introducing a new category of agentic AI, AI that acts like agents, but doesn't take 10%. Starting with Scout, its first agent, it doesn't take much guessing, according to the Register, to understand how Microsoft expects these things to operate. By constantly watching your every move and taking action in the background, ostensibly to streamline your workday. Microsoft announced Autopilot and the first Autopilot agent Scout at a conference this week, describing it and other future Autopilots as, quote, always on agents that work autonomously, stay active in the background to understand how work gets done across your apps and systems, and it can take action without needing to be prompted each time, unquote. Scout can be interacted with in Microsoft Teams when one feels the need, but outside of instances where users need to query it directly, it's always there. Quote, it operates across cloud, desktop, and web, and to the data that powers your day, including charts, email, calendar, and contracts, said the VP at Microsoft. Agents supposedly have their own identities, according to that VP. They're able to act autonomously within the constraints organizations set on their activities. Letting autopilots operate on autopilot, quote, creates a more durable way to keep work in motion, so it continues even when your attention is elsewhere, unquote. One might hope that this new Microsoft thing will be more reliable than the previous Copilot, whose outputs Microsoft itself warns may not always be accurate. Quote, Microsoft Scout is built with enterprise-grade security and controls so it can be trusted in your organization from day one, said the VP. Day two is the one I'm worried about. Microsoft claims that Scout and whatever future autopilot agents it releases are bound to an intra
identity that allows their activity within an enterprise environment to be attributed to a particular person's scout agent, and notes that it acts within the confines of access control set by the organization. It's not clear what other protections against common AI exploits are included. It's often surprisingly easy to manipulate AI agents into behaving in ways their operators never intended, according to the British Tech Journal Register. Malicious web pages can inject prompts that trick them into leaking sensitive information. These sorts of attacks can be launched without any direct user interaction. But wait, there's more. It's not all good news. The moderators of the biohacking subreddit say that peptide and hormone replacement therapy companies have been spamming Reddit in an attempt to get their posts scraped by AI chatbots. The strategy is an effort to systematically manipulate the answers provided by chatbots by manipulating the underlying source material that those chatbots will scrape, in this case, a popular Reddit community. The moderators of the biohackers section of Reddit said they would be banning new posts about peptides and hormone replacement therapy because of attempted manipulation by the companies that make, market, and sell them. Reddit Biohackers is a long-running subreddit about using supplements, experimental pharmacology, and other longevity or fitness-adjacent themes, peptides, and HRT. Those have become a wildly popular topic of discussion on the subreddit, especially as companies try to market them off-label or as gray market compounds. I like my markets gray with a little touch of yellow. As AI search engines increasingly pull answers from Reddit, companies are using us for AEO, AI engine optimization. Like search engine optimization in the old days? On top of that, there's been an explosion of peptide interest and AI usage flooding the subreddit. Together, this has put serious pressure on content quality, said the moderators. Manipulating Reddit with bots, sock puppet accounts, and human accounts that are paid to promote brands has become a core strategy of firms that do AI engine optimization, because Reddit has become one of the most often cited sources by popular AI tools, your ChatGPT, your Google AI search. A company called Red Rover offers it on its home page. It says, rank number one on search and get cited by AI agents that mass publish content to help you rank on Google, driving traffic to your site from every corner of the internet. See, everything turns to peptides cover a spectrum of injectable amino acids from GLP-1 to a series of compounded and gray market substances that can be used for muscle growth, recovery, hair growth, skin care, and anti-aging, and other uses. 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So ask your doctor if AI should be your doctor.

0: from London. This is Le Show. And ladies and gentlemen, this is the week that the United States, at least the government, started poking into London's England's business. There is a horrible story that has been dominating the news media here in London this week. A young man, a 19-year-old, was stabbed three times with a long knife by another young man who then called the police and said that he was the one that had been attacked. The police arrive. They see the first young man bloodied and endangered. And for some reason, they handcuff him. And he dies. And U.S. Vice President J.D. Vance delivered a speech a couple days later denouncing British law that tends to be about a bit careful about the police not being prejudiced against racial minorities. The wording of that law is under some discussion here in London these days. But J.D. Vance just denounced it and denounced Europe for all the immigration they've allowed. By the way, the guilty person in this situation was born in London. But thanks, J.D., helping the good name of the United States wherever you go. Speaking of which, not a great week for the felon-in-chief. Some of his pet projects aren't getting the petting. And partly it's because, as time goes by, Republicans who hope to get reelected in November are starting to become more fearful of the voters than they are of the felon-in-chief. So, but there is bad news for him. The gold coin that he wanted minted to commemorate, the anniversary of America, but, you know, with his picture on it. Now there is news that that may not be done by the anniversary. And, of course, the $1.8 billion fund he wanted to establish to help people who had been, you know, injured by Sleepy Joe, like the January 6th rioters, that's running into trouble in Congress, strangely enough. Sleepy Congress woke up. But the president is focusing on the important things like the Gold Ballroom and four statues in downtown Washington that he is supervising being covered with gold paint. Because the bronze, you know, the bronze. I mean, yeah, gold seems to be a feature, not a bug, for this leader.
1: For a lifetime salesman named Trump, there's one thing on which he's been sold, big and expensive or little.

0: synchronized swimmer. He just goes for the gold. Yeah, he just goes for the gold. He follows his own golden rule. He's just gold's fool.
1: And now, ladies and gentlemen.
2: Looks like muscular.
1: A British Labour MP is suing Elon Musk's XAI. It's believed to be the first UK case testing whether an AI company can be held liable for images generated by its chatbot. Jess Asato alleges that users of XAI's Grok created fake sexualized images of her without her consent. Happening earlier this year. It includes pictures depicting her in a bikini and a video, quote, showing her being chloroformed and prepared for a sexual assault, unquote. Ex-users then further discussed the abusive material online and shared additional AI-manipulated imagery, according to Asato. She told the Financial Times she'd been targeted after speaking out publicly against the creation of non-consensual imagery. Quote, my hope is this will rebalance individuals' rights against very large tech companies that should have put safeguards in place before they harmed women and children. She said, calling for better safety by design. The lawsuit claim filed this week in the High Court. No, they don't. Argues that XAI violated laws around data protection and the misuse of private information by allowing the images to be generated. On the other hand, if you want to see other kinds of revealing imagery created by Grok, I would point you to my Substack. And Morningstar, it's an analytic company, financial analyst, pegged SpaceX's, that's Elon's company, valuation at $780 billion. That's less than half of what the company is reportedly targeting in its initial public offering. It's ahead of a roadshow that's planned for this week, according to Reuters. Prospects for the company's artificial intelligence business, which includes XAI, the social media platform X, and the aforementioned Grok, were uncertain given unclear economics and competition from OpenAI and Anthropic, according to the analytic firm, casting a certain amount of doubt about Elon's giant payday that he's expecting. Quote, we don't see Grok as one of the leading AI labs today, said the equity analyst from Morningstar. He also warned that the future promise of SpaceX's AI segment relies on untested technology, such as orbital data centers. Yeah, we'll shoot them up there. That won't block anything. Starlink, the satellite broadband business, also faces technological hurdles, many of which may be outside the company's control, said the analyst. Quote, we think the company has been significantly overvalued, and investors will have the opportunity to buy the stock at more attractive prices after the initial public offering. That's a quote from the analyst. That stands out as a rare contrarian view at a time when enthusiasm for that IPO has been, according to Reuters, high. Seems like must love. And now, the apologies of the weak and the strong.
3: So sorry.
1: Republican Representative Andy Ogles has apologized after a social media post was publicized and published to his X account, saying that, quote, homosexuality has no place in America, unquote. No, it was not a travel ad for Mexico. The post also wished his followers, quote, Happy Nuclear Family Month, unquote, following a recent designation by Tennessee lawmakers that has drawn criticism from LGBTQ plus advocates. June has historically been known as Pride Month. Ogles later deleted the post and responded to the backlash he faced, writing on X, quote, "Earlier today, while working on the farm, my phone began going crazy because of a post made by a member of my comms team. The post was stupid, hurtful, and a complete distraction from my America First focus. The employee has been reprimanded," unquote. A hotel in the southern German state of Bavaria came under heavy criticism for a message refusing a reservation to an Israeli guest that included a message reminiscent of the Nazi era, is all. The case came to light when Israel's consul general to southern Germany, Talia Lador, posted the rejection message on X. There's this X again. Quote, "Have we returned to the 1930s? Lador wrote in German. A screenshot in her post shows an English language message from the Hotel Zum Hirschen in Bavaria, telling the recipient that, quote, "There are no Jews allowed in our hotel," unquote. The hotel's junior director told the news agency DPA that the message does not reflect the establishment's worldview at all. The hotel located in the Bavarian forest near the Czech border has since sent an apology to the guest and offered him and his family a free one-week stay, quote, "to get to know us personally and to prove to you that we're not bad people who discriminate against others. It was definitely wrong of us to respond in that way to the chat," the hotel wrote. It was also sent to the office of the Bavarian state premier, just in case. According to the email, the hotel has been struggling with fraudulent bookings and phishing attempts for some time. Customer data is said to be stolen, so the request from Israel had wrongly been assumed to be a fake booking, said the hotel. Quote, "It's extremely important to us that you understand that this remark was not directed at people of the Jewish faith, but was made out of frustration at the numerous fake bookings. Nevertheless, this was unacceptable and must not happen in a professional business," unquote. Fortunately, Ted Danson, who rose to sitcom stardom as barkeeper Sam Malone on Cheers, apologized in a podcast released this week for appearing in blackface and his repeated use of a racial slur while roasting Whoopi Goldberg more than three decades ago. You think cleaning up atomic waste takes a long time? Danson was involved romantically with Goldberg at the time of the 1995 celebrity roast at the New York Friars Club. His monologue, peppered with jokes about Goldberg's anatomy and their sex life, drew intense criticism that has trailed the actor over the years. Quote, I need to and want to apologize for the rest of my life," Danson said on W. Kamau Bell's podcast. Outraged by what he had seen and heard, television host Montel Williams stormed off the dais of the roast. David Dinkins, New York's mayor at the time and the first person of color to hold the office, described the jokes as, quote, way over the top, line. And the dean of the Friars apologized. Quote, "That was so arrogant and stupid on my part," Danson said of his actions. While discussing the scandal on the podcast, the actor said he and Goldberg had tried to back out of the roast because their extramarital affair was ending, but with hundreds of tickets already sold to the celebrity roast, he said they couldn't. Quote, "So my brain was going, okay, here's one of the most outrageous, funny black women in the world at that point, and I'm supposed to be roasting her, and I'm not a stand-up, I can't run with the bulls," unquote. Danson said he spent months working on his monologue for the roast, which he acknowledged as being flawed from the start. Quote, "Well, if I were black, I could say all these outrageous things. I'm not. Then my mind went, well, I will do it in blackface. That will be funny or not, but it'll be like, I have license to. I thought I could pull this off. There's no one that's been whiter than me in the world." He offered an apology to Goldberg. Quote, "Poor Whoopi Goldberg's had to defend me over the years, sweetly and gracefully," unquote. No comment from Goldberg. Danson said he had instantly recognized his disastrous miscalculation. Quote, within 20 seconds, I was like, I stuck my finger in a light socket. Unquote. Also in the Celebrity File, German filmmaker Wim Wenders this week said he has pulled his 1975 movie, The Wrong Move, over a nude scene featuring a then 13-year-old Natasha Kinski. Kinski, now 65, how did that happen, has urged Wenders to re-edit the film. Last month, she told a German newspaper, quote, that was my first film. He was my first director, and he didn't protect me, unquote. Wenders issued a statement apologizing to Kinski, quote, I recognize that Natasha Kinski should have been better protected back then. For that, I apologize to you, Natasha, unreservedly, no ifs and buts. Ooh. Wenders said he was withdrawing it from all current forms of distribution and exhibition, including streaming services and broadcast TV. His nonprofit, Wim Wenders Foundation, owns the film. It'll remain unavailable, he said, until a mutually agreed upon solution can be found. He said he will seek a broad dialogue. No, not what you're thinking. That includes Kinski, the German Film Academy, and other film groups. Probably not Looney Tunes. Vasana Montgomery has apologized following her removal from the Love Island USA cast after videos surfaced that appeared to show her using a racial slur. That again. Quote, I wanted to address a couple of videos from my teen years that have recently resurfaced. In those videos, I used a racial slur. There is no excuse for it, and I am deeply sorry, she wrote on her Instagram. I am embarrassed and disappointed by my words. I take full responsibility for what I said and understand why it has hurt and upset people. Unquote. Peacock, yeah, there's still Peacock, announced a removal from the cast of season 8 this week after two videos began circulating on social media showing Montgomery appearing to say a racial slur that refers to black people. What would that be? The streaming service told NBC News she would not be included in the season. In her Instagram story, the Beaverton, Oregon resident said she has grown up a lot as a person and taken the time to educate myself, listen, learn, and better understand the impact that language can have. Yeah. See, dogs don't get into that kind of... That growth does not erase my mistake, and then I'm not asking anyone to excuse it, she added. I believe people should be held accountable for their actions, but I also believe in growing, learning, and becoming better. To anyone I hurt or disappointed, I am truly sorry, she concluded. Clearly, the letter needs an editor. And Good Morning Britain has issued a public apology following an on-air blunder involving Delta Goodrem. Shortly after a segment with Goodrem went live this week, viewers were quick to flag the program on social media after noticing an expletive was aired when the camera cut to a fan's sign in the bottom right corner of the screen. Goodrem appeared on the show following her performance representing Australia at Eurovision. She's a singer, and that's a contest. During the segment, a split screen showed both Delta in studio and footage of a recent surprise performance at the Mighty Hoopla Festival in London. It seemed that producers made a grave error when vetting the footage after viewers were quick to point out that offensive word made it to TV. While the focus of the video was Goodrem on stage in the corner, viewers could see an audience member's fan with the C word plastered across it in bold, bright pink letters. The moment quickly went viral on social media, viewers pointing out the error and calling on producers to apologize not only to Goodrem, but to viewers for airing that expletive on morning TV. Soon after the moment went viral, Good Morning Britain issued a public apology. Quote, we'd like to apologize to any viewers offended by the accidental appearance of the expletive, which was featured in concert footage. As soon as the error was discovered, it was corrected, and it didn't appear in the Plus One and ITVX versions. Unquote. That's like the Pro Plus versions, ladies and gentlemen. I think the apologies of the week, a copyrighted feature of this broadcast. And now, finally, the side effects of the week.
4: Ultomiris may lower your ability to fight infections, increasing your chance of serious meningococcal and other infections, which may become life-threatening or fatal. 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

Ladies and gentlemen, that concludes this week's edition of the show. 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Thanks to Pam Halstead and to Thomas Walsh at WWNO New Orleans for help with today's program. 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And much the same can be said of my YouTube channel. A lot of great New Orleans piano concerts on that, and a lot of other great stuff as well. And yes, I already mentioned it. I'm writing in Substack.

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0: This is Morning Edition from NPR News. I'm E. Martinez.
8: And I'm Michelle Martin. Good morning. The World Cup begins Thursday, and public safety officials are scrambling to get ready. The event is bigger than the last time the U.S. played host in 1994, and the international scene is tense. NPR's law enforcement correspondent Martin Costi has been talking to experts about the risks they see.
9: When people think about security at international soccer tournaments, they often think about scenes like this one in Miami in 2024.

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2: 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I'm meteorologist Andrew Pritchard. I've spent a lifetime tracking the skies and storms above central Illinois. 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
6: It's Morning Edition from NPR News. I'm A. Martinez.
0: And I'm Michelle Martin. Good morning. Turning Point USA, the conservative group, now headed by Erica Kirk, widow of the late Charlie Kirk, has just wrapped up their annual Women's Leadership Summit in San Antonio. Over the weekend, more than 2,000 young female conservatives listened to speeches and discussions from online influencers. Madeline Peltz is a journalist who's covered this event for the last few years. She's also author of a forthcoming book on the conservative movement. And she's with us now to tell us more about it. Madeline, good morning. Thanks for joining us.
7: Good morning. Thank you for having me.
0: As I mentioned, Turning Point USA was led by Erica Kirk's husband, Charlie, until his assassination last year. What was Erica's message for the young women gathered there?
7: Erica Kirk spoke out against modern feminism, saying that being a woman is about supporting and complimenting men through marriage, not competing with them in career. She advocates for young women to follow what she calls biblical womanhood. But her remarks were quickly overshadowed by a heckler who said Erica Kirk protects pedophiles before she was removed. And though the audience rallied behind her, she struggled to get through the rest of her speech and tears were falling down her face.
0: What was it? I don't think I understand that. Like, what was she talking about, or does it matter?
7: Well, the organization has faced an onslaught of conspiracy theories ever since its founder was assassinated in September of last year through in a campaign led by Candace Owens, who was one of Charlie Kirk's best friends, has smeared Erica Kirk, saying wild conspiracy theories as far as connections to Jeffrey Epstein, connections to the national security state, and a lot of these conspiracy theories have proliferated throughout the public.
0: I see. So what were some of the other main speakers and what was their message? Was it similar to Erica Kirk's?
7: Yes, another speaker was an influencer named Alex Clark. She's very popular with conservative young women. She's the host of Culture Apothecary, Turning Point's health and wellness podcast associated with the Make America Healthy Again movement. Clark, over the last few years, has faced criticism for telling young women they should be getting married and planning a family even before they graduate high school, despite herself being unmarried and childless over the age of 30. And this year, she used her remarks to announce her engagement.
0: Okay. So what would you say was the main issue that came up during the summit? Or was this just the overall theme is the sort of directing young women into a particular life course?
7: That's definitely the overall theme. Over the last couple of years, Turning Point's outreach to young women has coalesced around the Make America Healthy Again movement. But over the last year, since the new Trump administration, a growing wedge has developed between this constituency and the administration. So while last year was really a victory lap for MAHA, this year there is a lot of divide that sort of put it at the back of the themes. And as a result, they sort of fell back on typical conservative talking.
0: I guess so. Just very briefly, so was this rift evident at all during the summit, or was it more that you just didn't see the MAHA influence there?
7: Yeah, there just wasn't a lot of talk of Donald Trump this year.
0: That's Madeline Peltz. She's a journalist covering the conservative movement. Madeline, thank you.
7: Thank you.
0: This is Morning Edition from NPR News. I'm Michelle Martin.
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0: locally heavy rainfall with a south wind 10 to 15 miles per hour. Tonight, cloudy with showers and thunderstorms likely and a low of 69 degrees with a south wind 5 to 10 miles per hour. Tomorrow, partly cloudy with a high of 87 degrees, a west wind 5 to 10 miles per hour. Tomorrow night, partly cloudy with a low of 70 degrees with a south wind 5 to 10 miles per hour. And for Wednesday, sunny, hot, and humid with a chance of a storm late in the day and a high of 92 degrees with a southwest wind 10 to 15 miles per hour.
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7: This is Morning Edition from NPR News. I'm A. Martinez.
8: And I'm Michelle Martin. Good morning. The Tony Awards, Broadway's highest honors, were handed out at Radio City Music Hall on Sunday evening in a ceremony hosted by the pop star Pink. Reporter Jeff Linden says the voters were surprisingly even-handed, spreading the awards around, with one big exception.
9: The Tony voters clearly loved the revival of Arthur Miller's Death of a Salesman, starring Nathan Lane and Laurie Metcalf. Director Joe Mantello set the atmospheric production in a garage, and it picked up six awards, including Best Revival of a Play. Winning for Best Director, he said,
10: "We discovered a play that we thought we knew so well and could still surprise us, and that real thrill comes from risk."
9: But the other storylines of the night were a bit more dramatic. It was unclear which of the two highly regarded musical revivals would take the top award. Early in the evening, it seemed that Cats the Jellicle Ball would win. A radical reimagining of the Andrew Lloyd Webber musical, it's set in the drag ballroom scene. It picked up Tonys for Best Direction of a Musical, Choreography, and Queen Jean won for her costumes, the first openly trans woman to win a Tony.
11: "This experience has been monumental. We are here for the legacy of queer people, trans people. We are taking up space."
9: But the epic revival of E.L. Doctorow's Ragtime, which looks at Jewish immigrants, white upper-class suburbanites, and the black community in Harlem in the early 20th century, ultimately won over the voters. It was named Best Revival of a Musical and picked up three additional awards, including Best Actor and Actress. In a season where only six new musicals opened and all have had challenges at the box office, two

0: them went head-to-head as well. The technically impressive adaptation of the 1980s teenage vampire movie, The Lost Boys, picked up 4 awards. But Schmigadoon, the gentle parody of Golden Age musicals like The Music Man in Oklahoma, also took 4 awards, including the all-important Best Musical Prize. Picking up the Tony, producer Lorne Michaels said,
1: "Sometimes singing, dancing, a lot of jokes, and a happy ending is really all you need."
0: Liberation by Bess Wohl had a happy ending, too. The semi-autobiographical piece about her mother's generation and feminism in the 1970s was named Best Play. The Tony comes on the heels of winning a Pulitzer Prize and is the first for an American woman in 37 years. Other winners included actors John Lithgow, Laurie Metcalf, and Leslie Manville. And what of the host, Pink, who's never been in a Broadway show? She began the evening dressed as Peter Pan and flying in the air, as she does in her stage shows. But she really showed off her theatrical chops, singing and dancing, in a tribute to the long-running musical Chicago.
2: Come on, babe, why don't we paint the town? And all that jazz.
0: For NPR News, I'm Jeff London in New York.
3: The Marx Brothers were kings of comedy on stage and in movie theaters in the years between World War I and II.
4: One morning, I shot an elephant in my pajamas. How he got in my pajamas, I don't know.
5: That's Groucho Marx, who did most of the talking, along with his brothers Chico and Zeppo. And then there was Harpo, who played the harp.
3: Harpo didn't speak on screen, but you can hear him now.
6: Believe it or not, I'm going to talk.
5: That's him in a recording from 1964, recently discovered by an archivist. It's from a benefit concert in Riverside, California, just 6 months before Harpo died. The restored audio has just been released. It's in an album, Harpo Speaks.
7: My name is Bill Marx. I'm the son of Harpo Marx. I did not hear Harpo. I heard my dad, Arthur Marx. I just heard his voice as I would hear him at the breakfast table.
6: Would like to tell you a story. Once upon a time.
8: My name is Robert Bader. I'm a longtime Marx Brothers fan, and that sort of led me to write several books about the Marx Brothers. The Riverside show was known to have been recorded, but nobody knew where the tape was. A dear friend of mine named John Tefteller is an audio engineer and restoration person, and John accidentally found it. Extensive restoration was done on the tape, and we have a absolutely beautiful recording of Harpo's final performance.
6: And each character is represented by a different instrument. First, the bird. He is represented by a flute.
8: Harpo plays a few harp solos. He also narrates a performance of Peter and the Wolf.
6: Early one morning, Peter opened the gate, went out into the green meadow.
8: This is the only time Harpo was going to do a performance where it was known that he would speak, and he allowed it to be recorded.
6: But no matter how hard the duck tried to run, she couldn't escape the wolf.
8: This performance took place in the spring of 1964 as the Republican presidential primaries were heating up, and Groucho co-wrote the libretto with Harpo, and Groucho was very politically active and always outspoken.
6: Imagine the triumphant procession. Peter at the head, after him the hunters leading the wolf, then Goldwater, Rockefeller, and Nixon.
7: I'm so grateful that he's out there as a different human being in a sense. He retired 43 times. He never lost sight of probably the most important part of his life, and that was music.
3: That was Bill Marx, son of Harpo Marx, along with author Robert Bader. You can hear Harpo's voice on the album Harpo Speaks. This is NPR News.
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12: Live from NPR News in Washington, I'm Dave Mattingly. President Trump tells NBC he's still hoping to see his anti-weaponization fund become a reality. It's intended for those who believe they've been unfairly targeted by the federal government. NPR's Franco Ordonez says the idea has gotten pushback from Democrats and Republicans in Congress.
13: President Trump says the fund is for those who have been victimized by the government, but many critics see it as a slush fund for Trump supporters who stormed the Capitol and beat police officers on January 6. A lot of Republican lawmakers are concerned about the political implications, but Trump made it clear he's not giving up on the idea.
14: So me personally, I think the weaponization fund is a great idea, and so do many other Republicans. You have to get it approved. If they get it approved, that's great. If they don't get it approved, I'd be disappointed.
13: Trump's continued defense of the fund is expected to raise even more questions, as his own attorney general has said the fund won't be revived. Franco Ordonez, NPR News.
12: President cut short the Friday interview with NBC's Kristen Welker in Wisconsin after claiming without evidence that California's gubernatorial election was rigged, with that vote count still unfinished days later. That interview aired yesterday. This is NPR News from Washington.
10: From Illinois Public Media News, I'm Arjun Tucker. 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Good morning. It's Monday, June 8th and 8:31. Currently here in Urbana, 75 degrees and cloudy skies. Two people were arrested this weekend following reports of a large brawl in Urbana. Police were called to the 2000 block of South Philo Road on Friday around 10 p.m. Officers responded to reports of 50 to 60 people fighting and possible shots fired. No one was struck by gunfire, but police say they recovered shell cases at the scene. Police arrested a 42-year-old man and a 33-year-old woman from Urbana. They are both charged with several felonies, including aggravated battery. A longtime family attorney successfully lobbied for a bill that aims to protect families from wrongful separations. Illinois lawmakers have passed a bill to allow parents to get a second medical opinion in cases of child abuse. Alan Novick of Bloomington says a second opinion can reveal more about a kid's current medical situation than the initial investigation.
15: It gives the judge the ability to go, well, the child abuse pediatrician says this, and it's not contradicted by the second opinion, or the child abuse pediatrician says this, and it's absolutely contradicted, and now I know that somebody is wrong.
10: The measure now heads to Governor J.B. Pritzker's desk for his signature. Elected officials in Logan County are slamming the state's decision to officially close the Logan Correctional Center in Lincoln. The Illinois Department of Corrections has announced it will relocate the facility to Will County. The move has been in the works for several years, as state officials have said the all-women's prison in Lincoln, built in the 1930s, was outdated and in disrepair. State lawmakers Sally Turner and Bill Hauter, along with Logan County Board Chair James Glenn and Lincoln Mayor Tracy Welch, issued a joint statement calling the decision to close Lincoln Logan ill-advised. They say it will hurt facility staff, communities in Logan County, and those who reside at Logan. We'll take a look at your IPM News forecast from meteorologist Andrew Pritchard. For today, we'll have mostly cloudy skies with showers and thunderstorms and a high of 82 degrees, with some storms producing locally heavy rainfall. Tonight, cloudy with showers and thunderstorms likely and a low of 69 degrees. Tomorrow, partly cloudy with a high of 87 degrees. And tomorrow night, partly cloudy with a low of 70 degrees. From IPM News, I'm Arjun Tucker.
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3: 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Me, Martinez, in Culver City, California.
5: And I'm Michelle Martin in Washington, D.C. Good morning. After multiple setbacks in his effort to remake the Kennedy Center to his liking, including losses in several lawsuits, President Trump says he is handing operations back to Congress, although it isn't clear what that means since Congress doesn't actually run it. But the impetus seems to have come on Friday when a judge in Washington, D.C. sided with jazz performer Chuck Redd, who canceled a 2025 holiday concert after President Trump's name was added to the building. The judge wrote the Kennedy Center failed to prove the musician had signed a contract to perform. We wanted to hear more, though, about what the future might hold for the Kennedy Center, so we've called Yosef Palermo, a former curator. He wrote about his experience for The Atlantic in a piece titled What I Saw Inside the Kennedy Center. Mr. Palermo, good morning. Thanks for joining us.
17: Good morning. Thank you so much for having me.
5: Now, you wrote in your piece that you decided to join the center after a lot of other artists and staff were either fired or quit when President took over and installed himself as chair of the board. As briefly as you can, remind us why you decided to join the center then.
17: Yeah, I mean, I was trying to heed the call of President Kennedy himself, who wanted all Americans to prioritize the public interest over their self-interest. And at a time when, you know, many were comparing the building to, something on fire, I wanted to not necessarily evacuate and boycott, but run towards it as a sort of metaphorical first responder and try to save what I could.
5: You write in your piece about a really difficult situation, especially for somebody with an arts background who cares about the arts, where many of the top leaders really had no arts background at all. But you also talked about how the leadership basically tried to turn the center into an arm of the president's political operation, even while the leaders were continually blasting other people for politicizing the institution. Could you just give one example of what you are describing?
17: Sure. I mean, it also seemed that they were trafficking in their access to the president. The Les Mis performance comes to mind, where they were charging upwards of $2 million just to be seated in the same room as the president. So it seemed to me that they were doing a lot with the Kennedy Center, not just to politicize it, but to also sort of traffic in the relationship to the president himself.
5: And you talked about, for example, at one performance, I guess at the Kennedy Center Honors, where a lot of the staff kind of took the prime seats for themselves, as opposed to, I guess, what in years past, I think you would perhaps put important supporters of the center, of the Kennedy Center, in those seats. Was that another example?
17: That's an example for sure. And we're seeing similar happening with the Mark Twain Prize right now. Friends of mine that are still connected to the Kennedy Center are saying that they're having trouble selling any tickets to the Mark Twain Prize. So they're probably going to be giving away tickets to their friends just the same.
5: So the president said in this Truth Social post that he's transferring control back to Congress. Well, what does that mean? Because Congress doesn't run it. I mean, the board does, and the president handpicked the board. So what does that mean?
17: That Truth Social post to me read as somebody who is already starting to lay a narrative for separating themselves from the Kennedy Center. I think that Donald Trump knows that they've bankrupted the Kennedy Center, which is the big reason why they're closing it. And I think that, if he really wants to relinquish control of the Kennedy Center, he should do so by stepping down as the chairman of the board, considering that the bankruptcy happened under his watch.
5: You know that it's bankrupt? You know that for a fact? Or you're speculating that based on what you understand of the finances?
17: It's the latter, but I also know that they have not issued any denial to me for the past several weeks, month and a half, that I've been publicly saying this.
5: Are you confident that the Kennedy Center will reopen?
17: It remains to be seen how it will reopen. The National Symphony Orchestra within the past couple days has come forward in the press to say that they haven't even had their budget approved. So it's tough to see.
5: We'll have to leave it there for now. That's Yosef Palermo. He was a curator of visual arts at the Kennedy Center. Mr. Palermo, thank you.
17: Thank you.
3: In the upcoming midterms, neither party is untouched by scandal. Texas GOP Senate hopeful Ken Paxton was impeached by the Texas House and endured allegations of infidelity. In Maine, Democrat Graham Plattner reportedly sent sexually explicit messages to women while married. So are scandals as powerful as they once were? Here's NPR's Barbara Sprunt.
18: Political scandals are nothing new. Richard Milhouse Nixon resigned the office.
19: Former Senator Gary Hart has quit the race for the
18: President White House. Clinton denies allegations.
20: Spitzer is resigning after a federal
21: scandal on Capitol Hill involving Congressman Mark.
22: A scandal in the Interior Department. The details are juicy.
23: There was a time when scandal was a death knell for a political career. Take Gary Hart in 1988, the frontrunner for the Democratic presidential nomination. After news broke of an affair, he dropped out of the race. Or in 2011, when Chris Lee, a New York Republican congressman, resigned immediately after a story published of him sending a shirtless photo to someone on Craigslist. But increasingly, politicians aren't running away when faced with scandal.
24: A disqualifying political scandal is not dead, but it is on life support.
23: That's Eben Burnham Snyder, former aide on the Hill and in the Obama administration. As an example of just how much things have changed, he points to the pressure former Senator Al Franken faced from fellow Democrats to resign after allegations of sexual misconduct.
24: If Democrats could go back in time, would they act differently? And I think what you're seeing playing out with Plattner is yes.
23: He says the calculus has shifted.
24: The electorate is more willing to forgive as long as they can ultimately reach heaven, which is electoral victory.
23: That doesn't mean, he says, there aren't outliers, and there are still some scandals that the public won't accept. Kevin Madden, a longtime Republican political strategist, says this hyper-partisan environment means it's not always a question of right versus wrong, but us versus them.
25: If you are on the left, you see it through the lens of someone on the left. And if you're on the right, you see it through the lens of somebody on the right. And that's where you decide whether or not it's something to either be outraged about or if it's something that you now want to defend or dismiss.
23: He says the potency of scandals has weakened because of a hypercharged, fragmented media landscape.
25: If Nixon had a Fox News or he had a social media army of Nixon devotees to mobilize in his behalf, it could have been a much different outcome.
23: And he says the reaction from politicians facing scandal has changed dramatically.
25: If you wait long enough, there'll be a new shift of attention elsewhere in the news cycle. You can ultimately not necessarily flourish, but you will survive.
23: Brandon Roddinghouse is a professor of political science at the University of Houston. He says these days, some politicians facing scandal are actually leaning in.
26: A lot of politicians will simply frame a scandal as a partisan attack or as misinformation or as a witch hunt that helps rally their base.
23: The new strategy?
26: Dig in, blame your opponents, and hold on tight.
23: It's a playbook, he says, was perfected by President Trump.
26: He took advantage of the fact that we see this partisan schism, that we have this fragmentation in the media, and that people have very strong opinions politically about their team and about the other team. He didn't invent these things, but he did to some degree perfect them.
23: He says scandals often serve an important role. Think of them like canaries in the coal mine.
26: They tell us there's something wrong with a politician, with a rule, with a system. Those are things we can fix.
23: But now,
26: the canaries have flown away and the cage is open.
23: It's up to the public to decide whether to keep it that way. Barbara Sprunt, NPR News, Washington.
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27: I'm meteorologist Andrew Pritchard with your IPM News forecast for St. Peter Bana. Today, look for mostly cloudy skies with showers and thunderstorms likely and a high of 82 degrees. Some storms may produce locally heavy rainfall with a south wind 10 to 15 miles per hour. Tonight, cloudy with showers and thunderstorms likely and a low of 69 degrees with a south wind 5 to 10 miles per hour. Tomorrow, partly cloudy with a high of 87 degrees, a west wind 5 to 10 miles per hour. Tomorrow night, partly cloudy with a low of 70 degrees with a south wind 5 to 10 miles per hour. And for Wednesday, sunny, hot, and humid with a chance of a storm late in the day and a high of 92 degrees with a southwest wind 10 to 15 miles per hour.
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5: Good morning, I'm Michelle Martin. Can your expression of national pride ever be too big? Like 40 feet tall and 76 feet wide big? Maybe if it flies off a building and into an electrical transmission tower. That's what happened on Saturday when the aforementioned flag flew off the World Wrestling Entertainment Building in Stamford, Connecticut and into the tower where it caught fire and knocked out power for 45,000 customers. Not clear how the flag escaped. There was a severe thunderstorm warning. It's Morning Edition.
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10: 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You're listening to Morning Edition. Development of large-scale data centers is booming across the Midwest and South. Analysis from the Pew Research Center finds the number of data centers in Illinois is set to nearly double. But water and energy usage are rallying some communities against data centers. As IPM's Abigail Botar reports, local and state governments are rushing to regulate this growing industry.
0: More than 100 people packed into tight chambers for an Illinois County Board meeting in April.
1: I'm going to call this meeting of the Champaign County Board to order.
0: They're here to support pressing pause on development of large-scale data centers, a move many communities have made in recent months. Dozens of people voiced concerns about the massive amounts of water and energy data centers use, including sixth grader Samuel Tamori.
2: We don't need the AI as we need our water.
0: The board unanimously passed the one-year moratorium. These debates surrounding data centers are playing out in communities across the Midwest and Great Plains. Concerns from environmental impacts to noise are spurring efforts to block the new development. In Missouri, one St. Louis suburb even voted out half of its city council after it approved a $6 billion data center deal. Newly elected Festus Councilmember Rick Belleville says he decided to run for office to bring more transparency to the project.
4: When somebody comes to town and says, hey, we're going to give you millions of dollars and we're going to build a data center, they need to slow down and get a full understanding of how the whole thing's going to affect their community.
0: Now he's working to put limits on water use for any new industry, including data centers, that want to come to Festus. It's not just local governments. State lawmakers are also pondering how to regulate data centers. Legislators in more than 20 states, including Iowa, Illinois, Missouri, Minnesota, and Oklahoma, introduced bills this year to add guardrails to data center development.
6: I think people are trying to catch up.
0: That's Dave Owen, a law professor at the University of California, San Francisco, who studies the energy impacts of data centers. He says this flurry of legislation stems from the outrage many communities feel when data center developers try to build in their backyard.
6: I don't think really anybody foresaw how much of a popular backlash there would be against data centers. So even, you know, a year and a half ago, a lot of state and local governments were very eagerly trying to court data centers.
0: Analysis from the National Conference of State Legislatures found as of May, 38 states currently offered dedicated incentives meant to attract data centers. But several states are reconsidering. Illinois is one of them. Governor J.B. Pritzker praised the passage of tax incentives in 2019, but at his State of the State speech this year, he sang a different tune.
7: In the face of rising demand and surging prices, I'm proposing a 2-year pause on authorization of new data center tax credits.
0: After the Illinois legislature failed to act, Pritzker announced he's implementing a tax incentive pause starting July 1st. Several other states, including Michigan, are considering a full repeal of their data center incentives, according to the National Conference of State Legislatures. Michigan's tax incentives for data centers went into effect just last year. State Representative Dylan Wigella, a Democrat, is sponsoring legislation to repeal them. And it's co-sponsored by a Republican.
8: As people especially have started to see the bipartisan local pushback, a lot of legislators have changed their mind on this.
0: But Michigan's governor still supports data centers. That's one reason Wigella doesn't think his bills will pass. But he hopes communities will take up the effort and pass their own restrictions. That's a heavy weight for individual communities to bear, according to Jonathan Coppice. He's the director of the Gardner Agriculture Policy Program at the University of Illinois Urbana-Champaign.
9: This isn't fair to put on a county board.
0: He says the federal government should step in.
9: But I do think it's a really difficult thing even for states. Electricity flows across state lines.
0: Federal legislation to pause data center development has been introduced, but the bill, sponsored by minority party members, is unlikely to pass in a Republican-controlled Congress. That means for now, these decisions about water, energy, and large-scale development will continue to be a patchwork of local and state laws. I'm Abigail Botar, IPM News.
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3: I'm Scott Tong. As hurricane season starts, FEMA, the department tasked with disaster management, faces depleted funds and workers. We'll talk to the acting FEMA head and to the Emergency Management Director of North Carolina, announce recovery from a

0: And the state legislators actually chose Stephen Douglas. But Lincoln won the, you know, he may have lost the battle, he wins the war, because he wins the, you see those debates and you can see the way he's an adept politician, but he's also a statesman, that there are certain principles that he's convincing his audience. In one of his speeches, he says, the right to earn her own bread. He says, a black woman is my equal. He doesn't even say a black man. He chooses a woman who's doubly disfranchised in 19th century America as an African American and a woman. He says, that black woman has the same right as me to earn her bread without being enslaved. So you need to really read Lincoln, and as a historian, you need to put all his quotes and ideas in the broader context. I've written a lot about Lincoln, and I actually have read every word that he wrote, all the multiple volumes, because I feel that's the only way you can understand Lincoln. He was a prolific writer, a deep thinker, and probably the greatest president we've had.
1: All right, that's a good note on which to pause. Let me remind listeners, this is the 21st show. 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It's called The Second American Revolution. We'll continue after a short break. Stay with us.
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4: I'm Scott Tong. As hurricane season starts, FEMA, the department tasked with disaster management, faces depleted funds and workers. We'll talk to the acting FEMA head and to the emergency management director of North Carolina on its recovery from a devastating storm last year. 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
6: Katie Buzard here, writer and editor of Clef Notes, Illinois Public Media's classical music newsletter. This month on the Clef Notes blog, we remember composer Carlisle Floyd, who would have celebrated his 100th birthday on June 11th. Floyd was a defining figure of 20th century American opera, making his mark as both a composer and a librettist, with operas that champion rural American themes, characters, and music. Head to the Clef Notes blog at will.illinois.edu/clefnotes to learn more about the father of American opera and hear excerpts from his output.
1: It's the 21st show. I'm Brian Mackey. Let's get back to my conversation with the historian Manisha Sinha. She's the guest curator of the America 250 exhibit at the Abraham Lincoln Presidential Library and Museum. It just opened last Friday and will remain so through January of next year. It's based largely on her book, The Rise and Fall of the Second American Republic, which covers the period from Lincoln's election into the Civil War through Reconstruction and its aftermath into the early 20th century. The exhibit is called The Second American Revolution. Because today's program's on tape, no calls, but let us know what you think. Our voicemail line is open 24/7. The number is 217-300-2121. Leave a message there, and we might play your response on a future program. Again, the number for our voicemail line, 217-300-2121. So we come through the campaign. The next thing we see in this exhibit is a bust of Free Frank McWhorter. This, in the last 10, 20 years, has become, I think, more widely known. There's a National Park Service effort to recognize the land. Talk about the significance of Free Frank.
0: So as you said earlier, you know, Illinois was not the, you know, haven of racial liberalism, right? Black men did not have the right to vote, but it was still a free state. So for somebody like Frank McWhorter and his wife, Lucy McWhorter, who is also displayed, we have a dress of hers displayed at the back of this exhibition, those enslaved people who bought their own freedom by working overtime on Sundays and extra time, you know, making money to buy their freedom, which was a long and laborious process because it didn't

0: As climate change worsens, protecting a threatened species' natural habitat, like the frosted flatwood salamander, isn't always enough. So some ecologists are collecting and hatching its eggs in captivity to give them a greater chance of survival.
1: Our ultimate goal in species recovery is to put these animals back on the landscape. And in order to do that, you need animals.
0: Hear that story on All Things Considered from NPR News.
2: 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I'm Jason Croft. Here's your IPM News forecast from meteorologist Andrew Pritchard. For today, mostly cloudy with showers and thunderstorms likely, high of 82. Some storms may produce locally heavy rainfall. We'll have the wind out of the south at 10 to 15 miles an hour. Cloudy tonight, showers and thunderstorms likely, low of 69, with that south wind at 5 to 10 miles an hour. Tomorrow, partly cloudy, high of 87, and then looking towards tomorrow night, partly cloudy, a low of 70.
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9: It's Here and Now. If you think being a billionaire business tycoon is a hard job, take it from global pop star and cosmetics founder and CEO Rihanna. There are some tougher jobs out there.
10: I think being a mom is probably the hardest job ever. My job seems challenging. Nothing compared to being a mom.
9: That's the mother of three talking with Jazzy's World TV last year. Our next guest is a mother of two whose LinkedIn profile is a reminder that the skills we learn as mothers are more applicable to the outside workplace than you may realize. Alexa Starks is the CEO of Mothered Media, a global company that focuses on research and advocacy around working mothers. She joins me now to talk about a new survey she just released to shine a light on the strengths that mothers bring to leadership. Alexa, welcome to Here and Now.
11: Thank you so much for having me. I'm very excited.
9: Well, first of all, I love your LinkedIn profile and how you've described the many challenges that you face and the skills you've learned as a mom and so many other moms have learned, translating those skills into familiar corporate culture speak. Can you please read us a short excerpt?
11: Absolutely. I also delivered a measurable increase in ambition, resilience, and leadership drive following

0: From the Lend Grand Theatre Varsity in Urbana, Champaign, Illinois, this is the Closing Market Report. It is the 8th day of June, 2026. I'm Extension's Todd Gleason. Coming up, we'll talk about the commodity markets with Kurt Kimmel. He's at agmarket.net out of Normal, Illinois. We'll hear from Frayn Olson today, agricultural economist at North Dakota State University. We'll discuss with him the upcoming WASDE, or World Agricultural Supply and Demand Estimates, some of the supply and demand tables that they will produce, how those will be folded, of course, into the information that comes out at the end of the month related to grain stocks. And then we'll talk about policy as well with him. As we wrap up our time together, we'll also talk about the weather forecast with Mark Russo today. He's at Everstream Analytics, all on this Monday edition of the Closing Market Report from Illinois Public Media. It is public radio for the farming world, online, on demand at willag.org. The theme music, of course, written, performed, produced, and courtesy of Logan County, Illinois farmer and my brother, Tim Gleason.
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0: July corn for the day settled at $4.18¾. That was up a penny and a quarter for the day. September at $4.27½, a half cent higher. And December futures unchanged to $4.46, the settlement price. July soybeans, $11.15¾, down 5¾. August, $11.21¼, 4¾ lower. And new crop November at $11.35½ for the beans, down 2 cents. Bean meal futures, $5.80 lower. The bean oil up 44 cents for the day. Wheat futures, soft red July. The delivery month up 3¼ at $5.83¼. And the hard red July at $6.29¾, up 9 cents on the day. Live cattle futures, $4.92½ lower. They're at $236.72½ for 100 pounds. Feeders at $350.70, down $3.20. And lean hogs down $1.42½ at $97.37½. Crude oil, $91.36 a barrel, 82 cents higher. Diesel fuel at $3.61 and a tenth of a cent, up 2¼ in gasoline on the wholesale price. The RBOB up 2¾ at $3.07 and 3/10 of a cent. Crude in the Brent, by the way, at $94.27 per barrel, $1.18 higher. Now here to talk about these numbers is Kurt Kimmel. He's at agmarket.net. Hello, Kurt. Thanks much. Hope you had a great weekend.
2: Yeah, glad to be here. This is the time of year a lot of things taking place. So, yeah, hopefully everybody had a good one and look forward to the next few weekends coming up.
0: Okay, sometimes at the end of our conversations, you talk about the best grilling specials. And I'm wondering about the price of beef, or maybe you're just grilling pork chops this summer. I don't know. And screwworm and how that has been incorporated into the trade in Chicago.
2: Well, I went in the freezer this weekend. At the bottom, I found two ribeyes I bought last winter, bone in. They were on sale for $7.99 a pound. I go, I wish I would have bought a few more of those. Unbelievable.
0: I bet.
2: My gosh. But to answer your question, yes, screwworm. It's made national news. It's created some volatility. Screwworm has been around for a while. The media has taken hold of it. And the long story short, if it keeps advancing, we could probably lose some numbers. We don't want to lose some numbers just due to the fact we're still looking at some fairly tight fat markets or fat numbers, feeder numbers, and so forth. If it was really, really, really serious, Mexico wouldn't have any cattle left, but they've got some cattle in south of the U.S. border. So it is a concern, particularly if it happened to be in your herd for the most part. Grain-wise is a little concerned about future demand and so forth. But it's just going to create some overall volatility. I think the market's still digesting that news. It's more of a numbers as far as available supply of fats and feeders here in the U.S. Versus consumer confidence. The consumer will hopefully continue to purchase beef here as we move forward.
0: A couple of things, speaking of supply and demand, crop progress reports, of course, due out this afternoon. Probably not much of an update because corn was mostly planted by the time we got to last week. So you can talk about that if you want. And then on Thursday, the World in Ag and Supply and Demand Estimate Reports are due out. What are we thinking on one or both of those reports?
2: On the crop conditions report, we're expecting some improvement. The crops, particularly next week, will show more improvement. We're seeing some rain, if not too much rain, in some areas. But as far as the supply-demand balance, we go slightly unchanged numbers. New crop ending stocks, ag market teams looking at 1905. That's about 50 million bushels less. That's due to a pickup in a little bit of old crop corn demand. Bean ending stocks and new crop 310 left unchanged, and wheat's unchanged. More of a function of adjusting the demand more than anything. Once we get a few more of these crop conditions reports under our belt, we'll start maneuvering the yield around. The second part, too, on this afternoon's crop conditions report, a lot of analysts use those estimates in their models to project how large or how small the crop is, even though we continue, at least myself, continue feels just a beauty contest rating, but they still use that as an indicator. So it'll be interesting to see how high they start bumping this yield up on some of their estimates. But the Brunt Center's weather here locally, we had inch and a quarter. North of us, there's some amounts anywhere from 3 to 6 inches. Looked like a stream train effect went across us. Illinois and Indiana, so there's some producers dealing with a little bit too much weather. But as we look forward here, there's more and more news items on the El Nino. It's been called Super El Nino, and I've heard this morning that I guess in Japan they're calling it the Godzilla El Nino. So where's Ed Kieser when we need him, Todd?
0: Well, in Ohio. Let's see. One last thing. I do have a question. It is about the Middle East. What impact, if any, will the continuing issues with the Strait of Hormuz have for agriculture?
2: I think the trade's getting kind of wore out with that news. I think crude oil is getting kind of worn out. We're kind of seeing some somewhat stability in the energy sector, particularly with as much as energy we produce here in the U.S. But back to the El Nino. That's going to affect that southern hemisphere if it stays intact more as a concern than here in the upper U.S. And you couple that with a little less fertilizer and so forth, it could spell out a fairly exciting commodity market as we're moving to this fall if all these factors continue to be there front and center, Todd.
0: Hey, thank you very much. I appreciate it.
2: Very good. Take care.
0: That's Kurt Kimmel. He is with AgMarket.net. Joined us on this Monday edition of the Closing Market Report that comes to you from Illinois Public Medium. You may listen to the whole of the program anytime you'd like online on demand at WILLAG.org. That's WILLAG.org. There you'll also find information from the agricultural economist here on campus.

0: Crane Olson, agricultural economist at North Dakota State University with Extension there, now joins us to take a look at the marketplace. Hi, Crane. Thank you much for being here. Let's start with this week's USDA report, the June WASDE, or World Ag Supply and Demand Estimates. What are your thoughts about this particular report? Usually June, I think, is pretty benign, frankly.
1: Yeah, it is usually pretty quiet. And we're getting the pre-report industry estimates and saying, well, what do you think is going to come out? And those numbers are very close to what we saw in the May report. So again, June is usually fairly quiet. I guess the one twist or just one reminder for everybody that when USDA puts together their forecasts, especially for the demand side, the exports in particular, they use the policies, trade policy, government policies in place at the time they run their models, or when they run their estimates. And of course, the May report was run before President Trump and President Xi got together and came up with their agreement. Now, in my opinion, I really don't think USDA will make any drastic changes to their export forecasts based on that, because we still aren't really clear the details of what was in that agreement. And so until we get some more details, we get something more concrete on what the expectations are. My viewpoint is I think that June report is going to be pretty quiet, but I do once in a while get this question. It's like, well, will, based on that agreement, will USDA adjust their export forecasts? And my answer is I really don't think so, because we don't have enough details.
0: On the movement of grain, last week in the crop progress report, I suspect they will do it this week as well, USDA reminded those who were reading the report in a little box up front, it's in gray, that's their important stuff that's not related to the report sometimes, that they are collecting data and were this past week and this week for the grain stocks report. And those numbers will come out on June 30th, along with the June acreage report. And they were tallying for the June 25 hogs and pigs report as well. All of that to say that the fundamentals matter. Reports are being gathered for the end of the month at this point, and it gives us a better idea of what really we have in the way of supply and or demand, which you just touched on.
1: Yeah, and the both of those, I mean, of the two reports coming out at the end of the June, obviously the acreage report is going to be the one that everybody's going to be like hyper-focused on to see if we did get an adjustment or shifts from the March report on planting intentions between the corn soybean acreage. But the quarterly grain stocks is also important, especially in my opinion, especially for corn. The June report's important for wheat because that's the end of the marketing year. We get the final official inventories for the wheat complex. But from the corn perspective, we use these quarterly stocks reports as a guide or a measurement of feed consumption. From the export standpoint, we have very good weekly reports on exports. We have a pretty good idea based on ethanol production. We can back calculate on the amount of corn that goes into the ethanol sector. The big use for corn, again, is livestock, and it's very, very hard to get those feed numbers to balance out. And those quarterly stocks report become that kind of rebalancing mechanism to make sure that the actual consumption, reduction in total supplies that we see is tracking with what we expect from the feed side. So it is important to follow that supply and demand. At the end of the day, I always say that too, end of the day, supply and demand wins. We get a lot of noise and a lot of other things going on in the marketplace, but at the end of the day, the supply and demand does dictate pricing.
0: Speaking of a lot of noise and other things going on in the marketplace, what do the politics or the policies around the globe and movement of grain and other things mean to the marketplace today?
1: You know, we're still watching that. My joke to farmers is, okay, look, guys, if you can tell me what's going to happen with the weather and you can tell me what's going to happen in politics, I can come pretty darn close to telling you what the market's going to do. But you got to supply those two pieces first. and everybody kind of laughs and says, well, no, that's your job. And so, yeah, it's really tricky. Right now, the big political focus is primarily on the war with the U.S. and Iran, and again, all of the ceasefire that maybe isn't really a ceasefire, and you know, the who's doing what politics to whom, and obviously the trade in energy, particularly crude oil, natural gas, critical from that region, has a huge impact on global prices. And yeah, we do see a connection between what happens in the energy complex and what happens in the ag complex. Some of that is through what we would normally think of as supply demand, thinking about ethanol specifically and the connection of ethanol prices and gasoline prices. But what we've seen really in the futures market is also this connection through the investment community. Because we do have investors that will use commodities and a blend of commodities as part of their portfolio. And oftentimes we see when the stock market starts to drop, they reduce their exposure in the stock market. They take some of those funds and invest in commodities, really as kind of a temporary holding pattern until they see some recovery in the stock market. Well, the traders in the stock market understand stocks and bonds and the financial instruments. They're not really commodity traders. And so they look to these index funds, where they're prepackaged portfolios of commodities, as a quick and easy way to be able to get into and out of this commodity complex. Well, those are prepackaged. So a large portion of that is, you know, typically 50% or more is the energy complex, but you always get some ag investments in those as well. And so when they switch and buy the indexes going after the energy, they automatically get some of their portfolio in the ag complex. And that then drives some of the things that we see in the futures markets. And these are the guys that come in and out fairly quickly. They're moving big volumes of money. And so we do tend to see some swings in the marketplace because of that. So part of the nice rally and kind of the increase we saw in prices here because of the war has been driven by that. And now that we see the stock market

0: And my suspicion is we're seeing prices swing a little too far on the low side as well. So don't panic. Don't freak out right now. We still have a lot of growing season left. There's still a lot of uncertainty on the international trade front. I think there will be, in my opinion, I think we'll have at least one more chance at trying to do a better job of some cleaning up old crop sales and making some new crop sales. But you're going to have to be paying attention pretty quickly. I mean, these windows of opportunity are going to open and close pretty fast. So pay attention. I know a lot of farmers do that. The hard part's going to be deciding, okay, when do we pull the trigger? And that's the tricky part for all of this.
1: Have a number in mind, put the order in at the elevator check to see if they will fill it in the overnight if it happens to hit. Volatility comes in all the hours of the day.
0: That has been my mantra for a while, is you're not fast enough to chase the markets, so you better get in front of them and say, okay, at what point would I be willing to sell some more? And that's still a relatively straightforward strategy. Hard part is picking the number. I get that. But that's an effective strategy, and it does work.
1: Thank you much. I appreciate it, Frayn.
0: Always a pleasure visiting. I always enjoy it.
1: Indeed. That's Frayn Olson. He is an agricultural economist at North Dakota State University and with Extension. Let's take a look at the weather forecast for the growing regions across the planet. We're now joined by Mark Russo. He is at Everstream Analytics. Hello, Mark. Thanks for being with us. We had a nice rainfall here this morning locally. I looked at the gauge, and it was 1 3/10 inches already, and that's just a great rainfall. Quite a bit of heat, a little warm, actually. I think for this time of year, you can tell me about that in these first few days of June in East Central Illinois and other parts of the Midwest. But things are, I think, looking pretty good across the Corn Belt. What do you think about as an assessment and then looking forward as to the weather?
2: Yes, well, Todd, the bottom line is that we are not anticipating any kind of yield-threatening weather here. Looking out over these next few weeks, there have been some areas here of late, you know, that have missed out on rains, and other pockets that have picked up excess rainfall. But the fact now that that rainfall is becoming a bit more uniform, and there's more opportunities over the next few weeks, combined with this at least current warmer than normal temperature regime that does look to change, which I'll talk about here in a bit. But overall, as we've, you know, moved into June, things are looking pretty good, and we expect things to stay that way generally as we go through the next several weeks. Now, a few specifics here with rainfall prospects. There's one kind of slower moving system impacting the Midwest right now. That's why we're seeing some of those scattered showers and thunderstorms, or clusters of storms, that are producing some locally heavier rainfall, some areas picking up 2, even 3 inches of rain. But then again, if they get those types of totals in a 24-hour period, then they'll likely see then, you know, 24 to 48 hours of dry conditions. So overall here with this rainfall pattern, the vast majority of the Corn Belt, not only the acreage in Illinois, but across the entire Midwest should receive, you know, at least normal rainfall totals here with at least an inch of rainfall this week. And that combined with the warmer than normal temperatures, which again are going to be in place through this week, that will accelerate crop development here across the entire Midwest. That does not look to, you know, be the start of any kind of extended, very, you know, warm stretch. In fact, next week, temperatures start to shift back to normal, even a few areas a little bit cooler than normal as a trough of low pressure settles into the central U.S.
1: Okay, so do tell me about the temperatures. How much above normal have we been, and what are the expectations for the following week this week?
2: Yeah, with what we've seen in the past couple of days, combined with the next 4 to 5 days, temperatures will range anywhere from 5 to as much as, you know, 10, 11 degrees above average here for early June. So highs generally, you know, upper 80s and some lower 90s. Minimum temperatures generally in the 70s during this period of above normal warmth.
1: Turn your attention to other places across the planet. Europe has been really hot, I think.
2: Yeah, well, they had their historic heat wave.

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1: As climate change worsens, protecting a threatened species' natural habitat, like the frosted flatwood salamander, isn't always enough. So some ecologists are collecting and hatching its eggs in captivity to give them a greater chance of survival.
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4: This is Fresh Air. I'm Terry Gross. Let's get back to my interview with the original stars of the Book of Mormon, Josh Gad and Andrew Rannells. This week, as part of the show's 15th anniversary on Broadway, they're making cameo appearances in every performance. Also making cameos in surprise performances through the week will be other original cast members, as well as the show's creators, Trey Parker and Matt Stone, who also created South Park, and Robert Lopez, who also co-wrote the songs for Avenue Q and Frozen. Josh Gad was one of the stars of Frozen in the role of Olaf, the snowman. Rannells' other breakthrough performance was in the Lena Dunham series Girls as Elijah, Hannah's friend and former boyfriend. He's now starring with Allison Janney in the HBO movie Miss You, Love You. Well, Josh, let's hear your big number in the show. This is Man Up. Do you want to explain the context?
5: Yeah, so, you know, for all of Act One, Cunningham is a follower, a self-described follower. And he really looks to...
4: A follower,
5: Of Elder Price.
4: Of Elder Price, like, and he's and the lead.
5: And he actually, you know, there's a duet with the two of them called You and Me, But Mostly Me, where Elder Price sings about the fact that this is really his journey. And Elder Cunningham can be a sidekick on that journey. He can, you know, have a small little... part of that journey, but he just basically needs to stay out of Price's way and follow. And Elder Cunningham is very happy to do that because he's never had somebody who will actually not leave and abandon him. And then something happens over the course of the first act, and Cunningham finds that he's been abandoned again, but for the first time in his life, he has somebody in the form of this character, Nabalungi, who's one of the villagers, and she basically tells him, hey, why don't you take the mantle? Why don't you show us the way forward? And this sparks a light bulb moment in Cunningham, and he decides that for the first time in his life, he has an opportunity to take the reins, to step from the role of sidekick into the role of the main star. And so this song is that sort of culmination of that journey.
4: Let's listen to it.

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5: 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I'm Jason Croft. Here's your IPM News forecast from meteorologist Andrew Pritchard. For tonight, cloudy, showers and thunderstorms likely, low of 69 with the wind out of the south at 5 to 10 miles an hour. Partly cloudy tomorrow, high of 87 with a west wind at 5 to 10 miles an hour. And then for tomorrow night, partly cloudy, a low of 70.

0: I think we're going to be in for a real slog with California come November.
1: President Trump keeps claiming without evidence that California's primaries were rigged.
2: We will preview what his playbook may look like for November's midterms.
1: It's Monday, June 8th, and this is All Things Considered. I'm Mary Louise Kelly.
2: And I'm Elsa Chang. Ahead this hour, an update on the state of the strait.
3: There has been, over the last 3 weeks, a fairly steady flow of ships that are moving.
1: But if and when the Strait of Hormuz does eventually fully reopen, there's still 1,000 or so ships that need to get out.
2: Meanwhile, the immense effort underway in the Florida Panhandle to save the frosted flatwood salamander.
4: There's zero chance the species makes it out of that, like, just naturally sort of recovers itself if we just fix the habitat.
1: Trying to save a salamander. That's ahead. First News.
5: Live from NPR News in Washington, I'm Rylan Barton. President Trump nominated Todd Blanche for attorney general today. Blanche is Trump's former personal attorney. He's been serving as acting attorney general since Pam Bondi's removal earlier this year. He's moved quickly to pursue the president's agenda, including directing investigations into many of Trump's perceived enemies. The Senate will need to confirm Blanche. The Iranian military says it is halting its offensive on Israel after it traded strikes with Israel yesterday. Tehran had warned it would retaliate after Israel struck the southern suburbs of Beirut in response to rocket fire from the Iranian-backed Hezbollah. NPR's Hadil Al-Shalchi reports.
6: Iran halted its military operations after President Trump said Israel and Iran are, quote, looking to do an immediate ceasefire. Trump posted that the negotiation to end the war was moving along, quote, subject to ignorance or stupidity getting in its way. But in Iran, some say they're getting used to what seems like an endless war. A 28-year-old man who didn't want to give his name due to the risk of arrest for speaking to foreign media says some Iranians felt abandoned. When the world is busy with the World Cup, we are busy with a world war, he says. He accused Iran of sacrificing its people for the sake of the Iranian-backed militant group Hezbollah. Hadil Al-Shalchi, NPR News.
5: Key races for Congress will test how much voters are willing to embrace candidates with scandals in their past. As NPR's Barbara Sprunt reports, scandals that would have upended campaigns now don't seem to stick.
7: There was a time when scandal was a death knell for a political career. But Brandon Rodinghouse, a professor of political science at the University of Houston, says these days some politicians are more likely to lean into a scandal.
8: A lot of politicians will simply frame a scandal as a partisan attack or as misinformation or as a witch hunt that helps rally their base.
7: He says the strategy leverages a deep distrust in the media and a hyper-polarized environment where partisanship outweighs everything else. Barbara Sprunt, NPR News, Washington.
5: New York officials say they're creating free watch parties for World Cup fans after sky-high ticket prices. NPR's Brian Mann reports.
9: New York Governor Kathy Hochul acknowledged Monday most soccer fans have been priced out of attending these games, with some seats at New York New Jersey Stadium costing thousands of dollars.
10: Most New Yorkers are probably not getting tickets to the stadium, but we want them to share in the sheer joy of this.
9: Free public watch parties are being created around New York State, with New York City Mayor Zoran Mamdani saying giant TV screens will be erected in Central Park for the final match July 19th.
11: 50,000 people having a chance to watch the final of the World Cup together for free in the most iconic park in the world, I think is something that deserves to be celebrated.
9: State attorneys general in New York and New Jersey have also announced an investigation into FIFA's high ticket prices. Brian Mann, NPR News, New York.
5: Wall Street held steadier today and recovered some of its sell-off from last week. This is NPR News.
12: From Illinois Public Media News, I'm Reginald Hardwick. It's 4:04 and 71 degrees with light rain in Champaign-Urbana. A flash flood watch is in effect until 1 a.m. for Champaign, DeWitt, Douglas, Edgar, Macon, Piatt, Vermilion, and surrounding counties. Excessive runoff may result in flooding of rivers, creeks, streams, and other low-lying and flood-prone air locations. We'll have the rest of your forecast in a few minutes. The Champaign County coroner has identified a teenager who was shot and killed in Champaign. Officers responded to the 2000 block of Cynthia Drive just after midnight on Saturday. They found 16-year-old Trayvon A. Wesley with a gunshot wound. He was taken to the hospital but later died from his injuries. Champaign police are still looking for the shooter and motive. Data center development is booming across the Midwest, but many policy experts say states and local governments are not prepared to house the growing industry. Lawmakers in more than 20 states, including Illinois, introduced bills this year to address data center development. Dave Owen is a law professor at the University of California, San Francisco, who studies the energy impacts of data centers. He says the discourse around data centers has rapidly changed, and lawmakers are trying to catch up.
13: I don't think really anybody foresaw how much of a popular backlash there would be against data centers. So even, a year and a half ago, a lot of state and local governments were very eagerly trying to court data centers.
12: 38 states currently offer dedicated tax incentives for data centers, but many are now trying to repeal them in an effort to slow down their development, including Illinois. Governor J.B. Pritzker announced last week he's implementing a tax incentive pause starting July 1st. Your forecast from meteorologist Andrew Pritchard. Tonight, cloudy with showers and thunderstorms likely and a low of 69 degrees. Again, a flash flood watch is in effect until 1 a.m. Tomorrow, partly cloudy with a high of 87. Wednesday, sunny, hot and humid with a high of 92. I'm Reginald Hardwick, IPM News.

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1: From Illinois Public Media News, I'm Reginald Hardwick. It's 4:18, 71 degrees. And a reminder that most of our area, including Champaign, DeWitt, Douglas, Edgar, Macon, Piatt, and Vermilion counties, are under a flash flood watch until 1 a.m. Excessive runoff may result in flooding of rivers, creeks, streams, and other low-lying and flood-prone locations. Your forecast for tonight, cloudy with showers and thunderstorms likely and a low of 69 degrees.
2: A new Gallup poll suggests that attitudes towards LGBTQ issues are shifting, especially among Republicans. After two decades of steadily rising support, support for same-sex marriage dropped 18 points in just 4 years. Support for transgender issues also saw a decline. What's behind these trends and the repercussions? Next time on 1A.
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1: Are we ready for the World Cup, the NBA Finals, and Ultimate Fighting on the White House lawn all in the same week? On the next Fresh Air, we speak with Laura Williamson, editor-in-chief of The Athletic, about our summer of sports. 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
1: You're listening to All Things Considered on Illinois Public Media. I'm Reginald Hardwick. 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
6: 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I'm Mary Louise Kelly.
0: And I'm Elsa Chang. When you think of the place where you feel safest, what comes to mind? Is it your bedroom, your place of worship, or maybe it's just lounging on a couch with some friends? Well, for Amy Lee, the lead singer of the legendary rock band Evanescence, safety is the stage. In fact, she calls that place her sanctuary.
7: I feel that sense of sanctuary at her concerts. And that's where the title kind of came from. I said something on stage and it just came out of my mouth. And I was like, this is our sanctuary.
0: The band is out with a new album called Sanctuary. It's their first album in 5 years. And for Amy Lee, a sanctuary is not about escaping dangers. It's about confronting them head on in order to process what they mean. So when I caught up with her, I asked Amy Lee what was weighing on her as she put this album together.
7: So much, so much. I mean, think about the last 3 or 4 years. I feel like I didn't have a choice. Mm. I don't see it as political to say that racism is wrong, that killing people is wrong. You know, all of the lies, the propaganda. It's hard not to see it and feel like you have to say something. You have to call a lie a lie.

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1: 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I'm Reginald Hardwick. 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
5: 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The commissioned ballet features choreography by Yuri Posokoff and an original score by Ilya Demutsky. Head to the Clef Notes blog at will.illinois.edu/clefnotes to read our conversation with Demutsky, where he tells us about his score and his time as a visiting artist at the University of Illinois.
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7: From NPR News, this is All Things Considered. I'm Elsa Chang.
0: And I'm Mary Louise Kelly. Graham Plattner is widely expected to win Tuesday's Democratic primary in Maine to take on Republican Senator Susan Collins in the fall. That is despite the fact that the gruff-talking oysterman and Marine Corps veteran has been dogged by controversies for more than 6 months. Maine Public's Kevin Miller has this story about why so many Democrats in Maine seem willing to look beyond Plattner. Rough past.
8: And since the beginning, Maine, you had my back.
9: Yeah. Graham Plattner was in his comfort zone Friday, in front of a crowd of supporters in Bar Harbor. But just hours before, he was in damage control mode, following a New York Times story featuring several women describing their toxic and volatile relationships with the candidate. It was the second time in less than a week that fresh and raw details from Plattner's troubled past seemed to threaten his campaign to defeat Collins, whose seat is likely key to Democrats winning back the Senate.
8: Now, as every single piece of that past and journey gets dug up, litigated, and weaponized, you have my back.
9: Plattner thanked the crowd for sticking with him after his past, quote, hurtful comments began surfacing, and as he shared his struggles with PTSD, stemming from his four combat tours in Iraq and Afghanistan. A complete unknown just 10 months ago, Plattner appears poised to easily win Tuesday's Democratic primary as he pledges to fight back against politics as usual. He's leading Collins in general election polls, but after repeated controversies, Plattner now supplements his populist message with talk about redemption and turning one's life around.
10: The scandals of policy in our country are much bigger than the personal problems that he and his family are working out.
9: Standing outside the Bar Harbor Theater, 66-year-old Glennon Friedman is a Democratic voter. She says the real scandals are the large numbers of food insecure children and Maine families struggling to get by. Likewise, Barbara Reeves says she appreciates Plattner's openness about his past struggles.
11: Yes, of course the actions are despicable that he's admitted to. But we all make our mistakes. And those of us who are mature learn from them. And that's what I believe Graham has done.
9: While many Maine Democrats seem willing to forgive and forget, not all of them can see beyond Plattner's past. Some Democrats still plan to vote for Governor Janet Mills, even though she suspended her campaign in late April, while others are gravitating towards a third candidate, David Costello. But Plattner has proven remarkably resilient. Debbie Brinkworth says she's, quote, absolutely fine with Plattner, and that his past troubles were, quote, juvenile.
12: But I am a teacher, and frankly, I have had equal to or worse and watched them grow up and given them the grace to grow up and become wonderful people. And I don't approve of some of what he's done, but he has my vote.
9: 82-year-old Ray Hearn says Plattner has done some regrettable things, but that was in his private life. And Hearn says she appreciates Plattner's focus on helping working people and on Medicare for all.
13: These very progressive views to me are far more important than his past difficulties or indiscretions. And there are far worse ones going on in Washington. We read about them all the time.
9: Should he win Tuesday, Maine voters will likely hear even more about Plattner's indiscretions from

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5: 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Your help at willgive.org can help us continue to provide the programming that you've come to know and love. We've got cloudy skies, showers and thunderstorms likely tonight, low of 69, WILL.
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